0: all of the kids are safe.
1: Wall said a security guard at the Islamic Center of San Diego was among those killed, and the case is being investigated as a hate crime. On Wall Street, the Dow up by 159 points. The Nasdaq dropped 134, with the S&P 500 index lower by 5 points. Oil was near $105 a barrel on the New York Mercantile Exchange. 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

0: 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It is an...
1: With SRN News, I'm Keith Peters in Washington. President Trump says he's holding off on a military strike on Iran planned for Tuesday because serious negotiations are underway. Trump has been threatening for weeks that the ceasefire reached in mid-April could end if Iran did not make a deal. Authorities say two teenage suspects opened fire at an Islamic center in San Diego, killing three men before killing themselves. The slayings Monday are being investigated as a hate crime. That's according to Police Chief Scott Wall. He says a security guard was among the victims and that the two suspects were found dead in a vehicle stopped in the middle of a road nearby. On Wall Street, the Dow up by 159 points, the NASDAQ dropped 134, the S&P lower by 5. More details at SRNNews.com.
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0: Next up, we have Joe in Indianapolis. Hi, Joe. Welcome to the show.
1: Hey, Rachel. Hey, George. How you guys doing?
0: Hi, we're doing great. How can we help?
1: Good. Yeah, it's a blessing to talk to you. I'll keep it brief here. So I actually get married in 12 days.
0: Congratulations.
1: Thank you. Thank you so much. Yeah, it's been a long engagement, about 2 years. So we are more than ready. But we're going to be obviously combining finances and kind of tackling debt. So I would just like some wisdom and experience from you guys and how to just set ourselves up the best we can financially heading into this new chapter.
2: Love
0: it. Awesome.
2: And you both are on the same page that we're doing this.
1: Yeah. Yep. Yep.
2: It's about to be our debt, our income.
1: Absolutely. Yes, absolutely.
2: That's great.
0: How old are you guys?
1: We're 25.
0: Okay, great. And how much debt will you guys have combined going in?
1: I just bought a house last year. So, consumer debt, I have about 17.5. That is a student loan and medical. And then she will be a chiropractor. So she has about 190 of student debt that she'll be bringing in. And that's all that we'll have.
0: Okay. And how much will you be making, do you think? Or is she graduating school, or is she working?
1: She's just graduating, so we think that she'll probably make about $100,000. Talking to the chiropractors at the office that she's essentially doing her clinicals at right now, where she will be working.
0: Mm-hmm.
1: And then I'm self-employed, and I've only been working full-time in the workforce for 2 years now. Last year, I made about 100.

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1: With SRN News, I'm Keith Peters in Washington. President Trump says he's holding off on a military strike on Iran planned for Tuesday because serious negotiations are underway. Trump has been threatening for weeks that the ceasefire reached in mid-April could end if Iran did not make a deal. Authorities say two teenage suspects opened fire at an Islamic center in San Diego, killing three men before killing themselves. The slayings Monday are being investigated as a hate crime, that according to Police Chief Scott Wall. He says a security guard was among the victims and that the two suspects were found dead in a vehicle stopped in the middle of a road nearby. On Wall Street, they're up by 159 points. The Nasdaq dropped 134. The S&P 500 lower by 5. 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
4: 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We're hitting record numbers. 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
4: With SRN News, I'm Keith Peters in Washington. Two teenage suspects opened fire at an Islamic center in San Diego, killing three men before killing themselves. The killings Monday are being investigated as a hate crime. That, according to Police Chief Scott Wall, he says a security guard was among the victims and that the two suspects were found dead in a vehicle nearby. Daniel McDonald lives near the Islamic center and says he was at home at the time of the shooting.
5: In my house, when I heard the shots ring out on my street, then a few minutes later go out and look and some glass on the street. Gardner looks all shaken up, and at the end of my street, over at Hatton, there's one of the shooters on the floor getting revived by the police officers.
4: On Wall Street, the Dow by 159 points, the NASDAQ dropped 134. This is SRN News.
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1: With SRN News, I'm Jason Walker. Shooting at a San Diego mosque has killed three men. Both suspects are dead, apparently by suicide. Authorities say the gunmen were teenagers. The case is considered to be a hate crime. Negotiators reaching a deal to end a strike that has brought North America's largest commuter rail system to a standstill. Two sides had bargained for years before the strike began last Saturday. Former Los Angeles police detective Mark Furman, who was convicted of lying during testimony at the O.J. Simpson murder trial, has died. Furman was one of the first two police detectives sent to investigate the 1991 killings of Simpson's ex-wife, Nicole Brown Simpson, and her friend, Ronald Goldman. Mark Furman was 74. And the Supreme Court rejecting appeals from pharmaceutical companies that object to negotiating Medicare drug prices. SRN News.
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2: With SRN News, I'm Jason Walker. The investigation continues in San Diego, where two young men opened fire in a mosque earlier in the day, killing three people. Those two then each committed suicide. Police say both the suspects were teenagers. A gun and a notebook that prosecutors say link Luigi Mangione to the killing of UnitedHealthcare CEO Brian Thompson can be used as evidence at his murder trial. Judge issuing that ruling, rejecting a defense argument that they were seized illegally. Former L.A. police detective Mark Thurman, who was convicted of lying during the testimony in the O.J. Simpson murder trial, has died. He was one of the first of two police detectives sent to investigate the original killings. Mark Furman dead at the age of 74. This is SRN News.
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21: We think medium term, there's three main consequences from this war, Tom, that we're going to be that are going to be with us for a very long time, regardless of how long it takes to reopen Hormuz. Number one, we're going to have a major restocking cycle for all commodities. I think it's true for oil, but it's also happening in copper. It's happening pretty much in every commodity because we have this geopolitical clash between the world's two largest economies, and we saw it in critical minerals, and we're seeing in just metals generally, and in oil. And I think every commodity is going to be stored to a higher level than it was. So that stocking cycle is powerful. I think the electrification trends are gonna get turbocharged, and that requires a lot of commodities, particularly metal. And then the third bit is we are going to have to see some diversification of supply chains and supply sources. Which means we're going to build new factories to cut down dependency on China for a lot of what we buy these days, but also potentially other areas opening for exploration like South America or we are just simply too dependent on the U.S. Gulf and on the Persian Gulf to get our hydrocarbons. I mean, that's the reality today. If we have a hurricane coming into the Gulf this summer, yeah. Where do you think it's going to come from? I mean, I don't know because the Persian Gulf's shut down for now.
22: So if you were advising President Trump, when would you say you need to open the strait, like now?
21: I think you can stretch it for a little longer. And also remember, the U.S. is going to be the last man standing.
22: That's
21: here,
22: true.
21: Right?
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2: Today, I'm speaking with Kishore Mahbubani, a former Singaporean diplomat turned academic.
3: Never before in human history have we had two powers of the size, the scale and reach of United States and China confronting each other in the way that they are today. China has become a tiger.
2: Kishore Mahbubani, diplomat, academic, who has seen the rise of China from his native Singapore. You said, what's happening now is like the Cold War, only America now is behaving as the Soviet Union was. It's a very unflattering comparison.
3: The goal of my writings is not to say that China should win or United States should win. It's to say that China and US should step back and reflect whether it is in their interest to engage in such a zero-sum contest.
2: From Bloomberg Weekend, this is the Michelle Hussein Show. I'm Michelle Hussein. By now, you've probably seen a fair amount of news emerge out of Beijing. The pictures of that summit between Donald Trump and China's Xi Jinping. It's important because face-to-face, one-to-one meetings like that don't happen very often. And yet, there's a much bigger story to tell than that of these two men, or any two leaders of these two countries, actually. The real story is an epic tale, one that has been unfolding for about 30 years. And it's about supremacy, a battle to be the world's number one power, which is why we wanted to dive into the US and China for this weekend. The story beyond the handshake, the readout, the Truth Social posts. And we thought we should discover it through the perspective of someone who's neither American nor Chinese. Someone who has witnessed the rise of China and its relationship with the United States from a country that is tiny in comparison, Singapore. It's Kishore Mahbubani, who was for three decades a Singaporean diplomat, rising to become its ambassador at the United Nations. He's from Singapore's minority Indian community. And although I've known him for years, I never realized the circumstances in which he grew up in the 1950s and 60s, how hard life was in Singapore at that time. He's written many books, but his most recent is called Living the Asian Century. It's also his most personal. As you listen, you might well want more on the people, the places, the moments in time we talk about. And for that context, have a look at Bloomberg.com/Michelle, because that's where you'll find this episode in written form with my reflections and the pictures that add to the story. So here's Kishore Mahbubani in his own words, talking first about why the US and China matters so much right now.
3: It is by far the most important contest of our time. And I think what most people don't realize is that never before in human history have we had two powers of the size, the scale and reach of United States and China confronting each other in the way that they are today. Because the United States is a remarkably powerful country, much more powerful than any other great power has been in human history. And of course, when the Soviet Union collapsed, the United States was left alone as the sole superpower in the world, and few expected China to come up so quickly. But now China has clearly achieve near parity with the United States in the scope and scale of its power too. And therefore, you notice when President Trump launches tariff wars on all the countries in the world, only one country stood up to the United States, and that was China.
2: In this contest, then, do you see it as bigger than the economics of it, the desire on the part of the United States to maintain its position as the world's biggest economy? Are you talking about power as something broader than that, a quest to become the world's only superpower?
3: Well, you know, geopolitics has been around for about 2,000 years or so. And so there are certain habits of behavior that all great powers share in common. And the number one power of the time always wants to preserve its number one position and not give it up gracefully and say, okay, my turn is up. Why don't you take over? It's not like in the world of business where IBM will give way to another company, for example. But in geopolitics, it's a zero-sum game, sadly. And so even though Washington, D.C. today is a very badly divided capital politically, but when it comes to China, there's a near universal consensus that it is in the interest of the United States to stop the rise of China. And that's why the actions against China remain consistent. Whether or not you have President Trump or President Joe Biden, it makes no difference. It's not about personalities. It's about the logic of geopolitics.
2: And would you say that that is a foolish desire to stop the rise of China, because this is the way the world is going, that China is on a path to become the dominant economic power and the demography is on its side?
3: Well, no, I would say it's not wise policy of the United States to stop the rise of China, because China can no longer be stopped. And the only way to stop China is to ask the Chinese government to stop improving the livelihood of its own people, right? That's the only way that China will stop growing. But China still has a long way to go. Its per capita income is way behind that of the United States. There's a long way to go. So clearly the Chinese people want to improve their lives, and the Chinese economy will keep growing. Of course, there'll be ups and downs like in any other economy. But equally importantly, and this is the key point, we live now today in a small, interdependent, fragile planet Earth. And our overall priority as humanity should be to try and preserve planet Earth before we lose it to climate change and other forces. So there is therefore a larger imperative need for the US and China to collaborate to deal with many common challenges in the world, rather than to engage in a zero-sum game with each other. I've used a different analogy in a former book of mine, The Great Convergence, saying that the world has shrunk. The 193 countries are no longer 193 separate boats. The 193 countries are 193 separate cabins on the same boat. If your cabin on the same boat, there's no point protecting your cabin if the boat is sinking. So therefore, there's a common interest for US and China to come together and take care of the planet Earth, because that's far more important than whatever you gain to make in this geopolitical game or one-upmanship.
2: Take me back to 1993 and a moment between the two countries that you saw for yourself as a Singaporean diplomat at the APEC summit of that year. What did you see and why did it matter?
3: Well, this was the first meeting ever between the new president of the United States then, Bill Clinton, and the leader of China, Jiang Zemin. And you may recall that in the 1992 election, Bill Clinton famously stood out from George H.W. Bush by saying, "Unlike President Bush, I will not coddle the butchers of Beijing." So there was a lot of tension in the air, wondering whether or not Bill Clinton would launch an attack on President Jiang Zemin. And indeed, President Jiang Zemin himself was a bit nervous, because when he read out his own speech, he read it so fast that the Taiwanese delegate said to him, "Slow down, the interpreters cannot follow you." So there was a lot of nervousness in the air. And amidst all this nervousness, when we had a short break for coffee, the first person President Bill Clinton approached was President Jiang Zemin, and I saw with my own eyes Bill Clinton coddling Jiang Zemin in a way that he said that he would never do.
2: Because that...
3: So it was quite a remarkable, and everyone in the room...
2: Noticed it.
3: ...was watching with incredible sort of relief and happiness that what could have been a painful confrontational meeting turned out to be a really remarkable breakthrough in U.S.-China relations.
2: And the Butcher of Beijing reference was one to Tiananmen Square a few years before.
3: Exactly. He was referring to what happened in Tiananmen Square in 1989.
2: And what did that moment, which you witnessed, then lead to? What did it unlock in the years ahead?
3: Well, I think it enabled the renormalization of U.S.-China relations, because, as you know, Tiananmen set the U.S.-China relationship back quite badly. And as you know, before then, of course, during the Cold War, because the United States needed China as a counterweight against the Soviet Union, the United States would always bend over backwards to accommodate China. And I can tell you an even more horrifying story. In 1981, there was something called the International Conference on Cambodia, where there was a disagreement between China and the ASEAN countries about whether or not the government of Pol Pot should be allowed to go back to Phnom Penh after the Vietnamese troops left Cambodia. And China took the correct position under international law, which is that when a foreign invader leaves, Pol Pot comes back. But ASEAN countries said, no, this cannot happen because no country will accept the return of Pol Pot. And fortunately, the United States intervened. So we thought the United States would, of course, side the ASEAN countries who were calling for free elections. Instead, to our absolute horror, the United States said, don't stand up to China. We need China for our standing up to the Soviet Union. So that was one of the most amazing things I saw in my life. But that showed you how far we had come between 1981, where China was being accommodated all the time, to the end of the Cold War, and then China was suddenly an irrelevant partner then.
2: More from my conversation with Kishore Mahbubani coming up. I'm Michelle Hussein, and this is Bloomberg.
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2: I'm Michelle Hussein, and you're listening to some highlights from the Michelle Hussein Show podcast on Bloomberg Radio. Today, I'm speaking with Kishore Mahbubani, a former Singaporean diplomat turned academic. Take me back to 1993 and a moment between the two countries that you saw for yourself as a Singaporean diplomat at the APEC summit of that year. What did you see and why did it matter?
3: Well, this was the first meeting ever between the new president of the United States then, Bill Clinton, and the leader of China, Jiang Zemin. And you may recall that in the 1992 election, Bill Clinton famously stood out from George H.W. Bush by saying, "Unlike President Bush, I will not coddle the butchers of Beijing." So there was a lot of tension in the air, wondering whether or not Bill Clinton would launch an attack on President Jiang Zemin. And indeed, President Jiang Zemin himself was a bit nervous because when he read out his own speech, he read it so fast that the Taiwanese delegate said to him, "Slow down, the interpreters cannot follow you." So there was a lot of nervousness in the air. And amidst all this nervousness, when we had a short break for coffee, the first person President Bill Clinton approached was President Jiang Zemin. And I saw with my own eyes Bill Clinton coddling Jiang Zemin. in a way that he said that he would never do.
2: Because that...
3: So it was quite a remarkable, and everyone in the room...
2: Noticed it.
3: ...was watching with incredible sort of relief and happiness that what could have been a painful, confrontational meeting turned out to be a really remarkable breakthrough in U.S.-China relations.
2: But while saying that neither country should be treating it as the contest that they are, I think overall you're much more critical of U.S. policy towards China than the other way around, aren't you? I read that you said that what's happening now is like the Cold War, only America now is behaving as the Soviet Union was during the Cold War, that when the Soviet Union behaved unilaterally, ignored international opinion, and that was a time when America acted multilaterally and marshaled global opinion to its side. Hmm. It's a very unflattering comparison.
3: Well, that comparison has been made by other scholars too, that in the contest between United States and Soviet Union, American society was flourishing, but Soviet society wasn't flourishing. But today, in the contest between United States and China, the bottom 50% of the American population, they haven't seen their standard of living improve in several decades. And indeed, as you know, the indicators of people at the bottom are very bad in the United States. And therefore, the logical thing for United States to do is to first focus on uplifting its people rather than to try to engage in a zero-sum geopolitical contest with China. But I can tell you, in geopolitics, unfortunately, common sense doesn't work, because this desire to be number one is so somehow deeply ingrained into the human brain that's very hard to persuade the policymakers, hey, step back and think, what is a better approach to take? The goal of my writings is not to say that China should win or United States should win. The goal of my writings is to say that China and US should step back and reflect whether it is in their larger long-term interest to engage in such a zero-sum contest.
2: And the standard of living of the Chinese population has risen immeasurably in recent decades. There are, of course, though, rights that they do not enjoy compared to Americans. Freedom of expression, the right to choose their own leaders.
3: Well, you're right. I mean, China has rescued 800 million people out of poverty. That's 2.5 to 3 times the population of United States. And that's an amazing achievement. But you're right, the Chinese don't enjoy many of the rights that Americans enjoy. But Chinese society has got its own political DNA, which has been embedded in the Chinese society only for 3,000 years. And over 3,000 years, the big lesson that the Chinese people have learned is that when there's chaos in the center, in the capital, the people suffer. But when there's political stability and control in the center, the people prosper and flourish. And when people say that the Chinese people are not free, I ask a very simple question. If the Chinese people are not free, why is it over 130 million Chinese people leave China each year? And then, amazingly, using their own 2 feet, return to China every year. Now, if China was this harsh, dark, communist gulag that is portrayed in the Anglo-Saxon media, the Chinese people are irrational. They shouldn't be resettling in China. But the Chinese who are returning to China are the ones who have experienced life overseas. So China, to put it simply, is a different civilization from Western civilization. So the kinds of society that the Chinese people want at the end of the day will be different from Western society. And that's something that we got to learn to live with in the new multi-civilizational world.
2: I hear what you're saying. And I'm also at the same time thinking of the evidence that emerged a few years ago about those re-education camps in Western China, in Xinjiang province, where Chinese Muslims were detained, some as young as in their teens, right up to people in their 70s, because the state felt they needed re-educating about their beliefs.
3: Well, there's no question that China's internal arrangements are not the same as those of Western society. But, you know, when the West raises concerns about the Muslims in China, the one comment that the rest of the world makes is that, in general, the West doesn't like Muslims. In general, the West doesn't like Chinese. But for some strange reason, they love Chinese Muslims. And it's because it's a political tool to be used to embarrass China. Unfortunately, that political tool no longer works, because the whole world is saying, if you in the West are so concerned about the conditions of Muslims who are oppressed, what have you said about Gaza? What have you done about Gaza?
2: You have seen international relations through your work as a Singaporean diplomat over many years. But I want to ask you about your life story too, because I think you have lived history in a really interesting way, in that you came of age in Singapore just at the moment as it was getting its independence from Malaysia after British colonial rule had come to an end. And when I read your book, Living the Asian Century, I was really struck by the hardship that your family experienced and that you experienced, that when you started school in 1954, you were seriously underweight and you had to be put on a special feeding program in school.
3: Well, looking back now, this is a strange thing to say. I feel that it was almost a privilege to have grown up in a poor third world society. And you're right, I was put in a special feeding program at the age of six because I was technically undernourished and I lived in a house with no flush toilet until I was 13 years old. One of the biggest changes in my life was when the flush toilet appeared, because I felt that my sense of dignity improved dramatically. And also, you know, my family was very poor. My father went to jail. The debt collectors came to our house to try and auction off the furniture in our house. So I went through a very rough third world childhood. My mother was the one who took the brunt of all this pain and difficulties. And not once did she crack. And every time in my life I go through a difficult patch, and when I feel depressed, I just think of my mother and I say, my mother never cracked under much greater pressure. How can I ever crack? So that resilience that my mother gave me was an amazing gift in my life.
2: She had had a narrow escape from communal violence in what is now Pakistan at the independence of India in 1947. Your father had obviously had a very difficult early life, sent from what was then British India to Singapore and starting to work manual labor at the age of 13.
3: Yes, both my parents, none of them ever went to university or not even to high school or even secondary school, by the way. And my father, unfortunately, was orphaned at a very young age, and at the age of 13 was sent to the British colony in Singapore and ended up quite naturally without adult supervision, engaged in several bad habits like smoking and drinking and gambling. And so my mother, who had an arranged marriage, had no idea that she was marrying an alcoholic gambler. And that, of course, was the root of our problems. And my mother, too, as you said, had a close shave, because she was in a train leaving Pakistan in the middle of the night in the desert when her last compartment got decoupled. And if a mob had come along, she would have been killed.
2: Yeah.
3: But she survived. So I guess our family has had lots of close shaves.
2: more from my conversation with Kishore Mahbubani coming up. I'm Michelle Hussein, and this is Bloomberg.
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0: have brought the pandas to the National Zoo. Yeah. Is that a profitable business,
1: no.
0: shipping those?
1: They are the VIPs. They're very important pandas. This is something that we have done for some time now, and because we can do it. 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
3: Join me each week on Wall Street Week for stories of capitalism from business, markets, economics, tech, and climate. More than what you need to know, it's what you need to think about.
4: Are turning risk off as concerns around Iran linger, even after President Trump says he's holding off on fresh strikes on the Islamic Republic. Markets are facing a key test as bond yields remain under pressure due to high oil prices. Increasing bets that global central banks will keep rates higher for longer. Joining us now is Dirk Willer, Global Head of Macro Strategy and Asset Allocation at Citi. He is also the author of...
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15: You, of course, never know which hike is the one that pushes the market over, but certainly at this stage, we still seem to be fairly far away from such a situation. So, and by the way, that is actually a chapter in the book that you kindly mentioned where we discuss what rates price action really undermines equities, and you find it really has to be fairly aggressive moves before that tends to happen. So we don't think that the rates...

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12: 6:53 a.m. here in the City of London. Good morning, I'm Caroline Hepke. In terms of stock futures for the European market open, we're up about 0.2%. This after we've had a continued sell-off in parts of Asia. You've seen the KOSPI, also the Nikkei and the TAIEX falling. South Korea, really the kind of AI memory chip hub in Asia, falling as much as 5% this morning, though currently down by 2.5% today, or right now, this hour. As for bond markets, looking at the long end of the curve, so again, we're up 2 basis points with 30-year US Treasury yields at 5.14. Oil prices are lower, 1.7% for breakthrough futures, but trading above $110 a barrel. And in the FX markets, the dollar strengthening 0.2 this hour. That is a look at the market data, your Bloomberg Radio Business Flash. Right, let's think a little bit about what is behind some of these market moves with Bloomberg.

0: reporter Abir Abu Omar, who joins me. Abir, good morning. Oil prices, oil markets, are they really shrugging off President Trump's stance? I mean, speaking to Ziad Daoud earlier, the implications of the war on global inflation, on supply chains, on the kind of longer term effects, they do continue to grow.
1: Yeah, good morning, Caroline. A little bit, I would say, shrugging off what President Trump had said yesterday. And look, I mean, a lot of this is what we've been seeing over the past 80 days or so. President Trump came out yesterday in a Truth Social post and said that an attack on Iran was imminent, actually as soon as today, but he was held off from conducting it because he was persuaded by leaders in the UAE, Saudi Arabia, and Qatar, because according to him, he was persuaded because they said that there is a deal that could be done that will be acceptable, not only to them, but also to the United States and countries in the Middle East. So you're seeing a lot of different reactions within markets. Brent crude prices are now falling about 2%, about $110 a barrel. So again, not massively different from moves that we've seen over the past couple of weeks or so. But essentially, they are following this rhetoric that, again, as I mentioned, we've been seeing over the duration of this war. And this is any sign of positivity, traders take as a sign that, you know, the escalations in the Middle East are not going to reach a new stage. And then any escalatory rhetoric goes back to us seeing those massive moves in oil prices. Now, remember, Brent had gained about 8% the week before last. And what we're seeing this week are these moves that are, again, following President Trump's up and down statement. So we continue to monitor, but what we know is that an escalation at this point, given what President Trump had put through yesterday, is very much still a persistent issue that we could see in following weeks. We don't know yet. The proposals between Iran and the United States keep going back and forth, with both sides rejecting each other's concessions. It is still very much something that we're watching out for, Caroline.
0: Yeah. Okay. So that on the oil markets. Meanwhile, of course, it's partly higher oil prices, but it's also fiscal expansion. It's the AI capex boom that is also having a huge impact on yields. And whether this is really a kind of major moment, a big change in terms of the structural side of yields now, whether this is kind of here to stay.
1: Yeah, look, I mean, aside from the factors that you just mentioned, we also have something that's been popping up quite a bit over the past couple of days, and those inflation risks that could stick around for longer, having an impact on yields, aside from everything else, right? But when we look at Japanese bond, for example, when we look at the 30-year yields, and we mentioned this during the show yesterday, the highest since 1999, when we look at the 10-year yields, the highest since 1996. Now, this is interesting in Japan's case because of everything we've been monitoring when it comes to the currency, the yen, and those fiscal stimulus conversations that Prime Minister Sanae Takeuchi had put through. She said an extra budget in response to rising commodity prices and the risk that is coming out of the Middle East is something that is possible. She refused to point out that it would be a fiscal stimulus, but an extra budget is what she mentioned. And I bring this to light because we had data from Japan this morning. GDP growth for the first quarter was about 2.1%. This is versus 1.7% as a consensus, so much higher than expected, which really supports the BOJ's narrative to be able to raise rates. Now, Bloomberg Economics expects the Central Bank of Japan to hike its policy rate, but that is still not certain because we go back to the same argument, which is the war in the Middle East and the risk it carries if it goes on for longer.
0: Yeah, okay, that's really very important one, isn't it, to understand what's happening in bond markets. Thank you so much, Abir, for being with me. Bloomberg reporter Abir Abu Omar just taking us through the most important market moving stories. Also, I think worth mentioning that we did see a big drop in the SOX, the Philadelphia Stock Exchange Semiconductor Index yesterday. That's partly the issue that is driving markets in Asia. You've seen the KOSPI down by 2.5%, so the semiconductor sectors taking a big leg lower in terms of the AI story. So that's another thing that we're watching, as well as the oil market moves. And coming up in the next part of Daybreak Europe, we're going to break the UK jobs data for you. Yes, it's backward looking, but it's still important. We'll be speaking to Manpower Group's Michael Stull. This is Bloomberg.
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10: With SRN News, I'm Jason Walker. Supreme Court rejecting appeals from pharmaceutical companies that object to negotiating Medicare drug prices with the feds.
11: The justices gave no comment in leaving in place rulings from the Federal Appeals Court in Philadelphia that dismissed the drug manufacturers' claims. The negotiation program was created as part of the 2022 Inflation Reduction Act. The law requires the government to negotiate prices for certain high-cost drugs in the federal insurance program for older adults on an annual basis. Republicans have criticized aspects of the law, which was signed by Democratic President Joe Biden, but the Trump administration has embraced the authority to bring drug makers to the negotiating table.
10: San Diego police still investigating that shooting Monday at a mosque that killed three men. This is SRN News.
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0: professional money manager, Bill Gunderson.
1: And welcome to the Friday. Oh my gosh, it's finally Friday. It is May the 15th. I think the Preakness. Is the Preakness tomorrow? I think the Preakness is tomorrow
2: in
1: Baltimore.
2: Tomorrow. Yeah.
1: The run for the, not the roses. What do they run? The Black-Eyed Susans is what they run for up there. We have got a little bit of a downdraft in the market today. Oh, we have a lot of those along the way, but we've been hitting all-time highs recently, so I don't want to hear any whining and complaining out there. The Dow is down 429. Why? No chip deal in China. Well, it's always something. The Dow is at 49,634. The NASDAQ is down 443, another victim of that no chip deal in China. The NASDAQ is down 1.66% to 26,201. The S&P is down 87, but it's at 7,413. Those are some pretty lofty numbers. And I think it's going to only get loftier. The NASDAQ is down 1.16% today. A couple of elephants in the room today. Oil up 2.73%. That dastardly black crude that comes out of the ground in Texas that made Jed Clampett a millionaire before he moved to Beverly Hills. Oil is at $99.57. At least it's under 100. Okay, that's the good thing. And the 10-year's up to 4.56%. That's the other elephant in the room today. So welcome to today's Best Stocks Now show. One last time, live from New York City, where I've been for about the last 10 days or so, doing some big-time business meetings. We'll see what comes from all of that, but planting a lot of seeds up here amongst the mucky mucks on Wall Street and meeting with my compatriots at GCG. We've had some good, really good meetings here, and what a great city this is. And on Monday, well, I guess on Tuesday, we'll be doing the show live from Minneapolis. So we truly are an intercontinental, at least within America, radio show. But we do have listeners all over the world, and we have subscribers from all over the world. Well, Barry carried the torch yesterday while I was in meetings. Had just a little bit of dental work done, nothing major. We had a decent day yesterday, no, Barry, in the markets?
2: Yeah, we had a bounce back. I mean, it was, you had some of the optimism from a potential chips deal. You had, one of the triples that came out was that, China was going to be able to get their hands on some H200 chips from NVIDIA.
1: Yeah, but there's no orders for them yet.
2: Right.
1: It's one thing, to have the okay to sell, but it's another thing to actually get the orders. And they just don't seem to be too interested in the H200 chips. Don't you see that? Or what? How do you read
2: that?
1: Yeah,
2: I can't really tell if it's something where they, where we're dangling it but haven't given it up, or if it's something, that they just don't want, or a combination of both. I mean, before this chip issue came up, I mean, basically of Chinese chips, 95% of them were NVIDIA's. And now, of course, since they haven't been selling it, that number is pretty much zero at this point. But the good news is on NVIDIA's side, they haven't built any Chinese revenue into their earnings estimates. So anything, I guess anything they begin to get from China will essentially go straight to the earnings bottom line in terms of earnings guidance. So we'll see what happens as it shakes out. I didn't expect you were just going to get some big, handshake on the way out the door. And Chinese, we've been negotiating with them pretty much since they welcomed themselves back into the global
1: with
2: economic
1: Nixon.
2: Picture, right?
1: So. With Richard Milhouse Nixon. And NVIDIA, yesterday NVIDIA broke out to new all-time high.
2: Yeah.
1: And right now the market cap on NVIDIA is at $5.7 trillion, and several years ago we called NVIDIA the best stock in the market today, and I don't know that we've ever retracted that. I still believe it's the best stock in the market today, and it's probably one of the best calls I've ever made on an individual stock, although it's amongst many calls that I've made. NVIDIA has been in a sideways trend since July of last year, believe it or not, almost 1 year's time, 10 months. It broke out with a vengeance about a month ago. Broke out with a vengeance to new all-time highs yesterday, and I'm not too concerned. It's pulling back 3.96% today. Are we going to lose sleep over that? Jensen Huang on that trip? I think probably Jensen was there just kind of as a bargaining chip. You can have access to Jensen Huang, Mr. Xi, but we need access to whatever it is, rare earth, or we need to get that Strait of Hormuz that was brought up. Iran was brought up. Both countries want the same outcome. They want Iran without a nuclear weapon, number one. And number two, they want the Strait of Hormuz cleared, especially China. They depend on that. But in the meantime, Trump claims that China agreed to buy oil from the U.S. and purchase 200 Boeing airplanes. Those are built how far from us, Barry? 20 minutes from us?
2: Yeah, tops. Depends on the traffic. 20 minutes to an hour, depending on if the bridge is blocked. But, yeah, not far away. It's only about 10 miles.
1: No, and I'll be returning tonight to Mount Pleasant, South Carolina, and landing at the Charleston Airport. And driving right through that whole Boeing complex, which surrounds our entire airport. It's actually engulfed, that entire plot of land that they own. The airport is really kind of dwarfed right now by Boeing's presence there.
2: Surrounded on all sides, almost.
1: All sides. And then, it's small in comparison to what's going on over in Seattle, too. So let's not forget that. 200 airplanes supposedly coming out of that deal yesterday. Tariffs not discussed. So I just have to believe that everything is status quo on the tariffs. I don't know that with the Supreme Court decision that he has much leverage there with the tariffs. He did not discuss extending the tariff truce with China, Xi Jinping, during their summit, even as officials from both sides explored ways to ease trade tensions. But Trump said, "We did not discuss tariffs." That was on Air Force One on Friday. "They're paying substantial tariffs, but we didn't discuss it." His remarks came after U.S. Trade Representative Jameson Greer said Washington and Beijing had discussed creating a Board of Trade framework, a Board of Trade that could reduce tariffs on at least $30 billion worth of non-critical goods. I hope that includes O-scale locomotives, coming from China. That smoke, they make noise, they talk to you. Oh, they're just a little bit of a fantasy world. Walt Disney was a big, big train collector. Neil Young was a big train collector. I kind of identify with both those guys, Neil Young. I know they're at opposite ends of the spectrum, Walt Disney and Neil Young, four dead in Ohio. But I was a big Neil Young fan, even though he doesn't share my political views. I doubt that many of the rock stars of that era share my political views. And also Rod Stewart is a very, very well-known model train collector. And, a model train collection, really, it's an investment. It's an investment. I mean, it's one of my holdings on my balance sheet. Those trains go up in value, like fine jewelry. Like, what are these watches, Patek? Barry, do you know the name of these? It takes years to get one.
2: Yeah, I'm not I never bought into the whole watch
1: from
2: craze.
1: Switzerland.
2: Yeah,
1: I can't think of the name right now,
2: actually.
1: But I have a couple of those that hey, it's an investment, okay? Like these trains. However, Trump said
2: my phone has become my watch at this point. I can just look there.
1: Oh no, these watches are handmade. They take years to get. They only make 70,000 a year. I'm sure my listeners know all of it. Matisse Batik did not directly ask Xi to pressure Tehran, although he suggested China would naturally favor stability given its dependence on Iranian oil imports. Okay, when we come back, Trump wraps China visit with Boeing barrels and big talk. And then we get into this action in the chips today. And we give a little preview of our trip to Minneapolis, to Minnetonka. Actually, this is our first foray into Minnetonka. We're usually in Bloomfield at the Mall of America, but not this year. We've moved to Minnetonka Marriott. Be there Monday, actually. We'll be right back.
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0: Welcome back here to the second quarter of today's Best Stocks Now show. We're really the market, the biggest impact on the market today, the biggest influence on the market is the fallout or the whatever, you know, the progress made in the whirlwind trip, really, over to China. There were no signs of progress on advanced semiconductor exports. And I think that's why you're seeing the sell-off in the semiconductors today. Interestingly enough, Barry, semiconductors had a huge sell-off on Wednesday, a huge rally yesterday led by NVIDIA, and then a mild sell-off here today. It's not that bad. It seems to be pretty much contained. And the reason today the NASDAQ is down is because there was no progress on advanced semiconductor exports, which really that's you're talking the H200 AI chips from NVIDIA to China. So the markets are left underwhelmed today. Boeing, even though they get a good order, it was less than expected. Boeing's actually down a little bit. And there was no formal announcement on easing broader Chinese restrictions affecting rare earth exports. So, you know, really, there's this phrase that you hear going around these days called TACO. Have you heard of this phrase, Barry? TACO?
1: It's been going on basically since President took back over.
0: Trump always chickens out.
1: I wouldn't say he chickens out. Well, it's part of art of the deal where you raise the bar. Hey, I make some outrageous request, and then of course we're going to walk it back, you know, three steps and get to where I really want to be. Right? The problem is everyone has read at this point. Everyone has read art of the deal if you're dealing with him, and so you know it's kind of lost. In my opinion, it's kind of lost its luster, and now it kind of sounds like bluster. That's where we're at. But
0: yes, Patek Philippe. Yeah. Patek Philippe is the name of that watch brand, which it's timeless. They're handmade, right? I've seen some here in New York City. They're unbelievable, but they take years to get. So there are some of these iconic brands like Ferrari and Patek Philippe and things like this that are quite priceless. It's interesting. What's in a brand? You know, what is in that brand? Well, most of the times it's the product. Behind that brand. So, okay, anyway, stabilizing one of the world's most consequential bilateral relationships. And let's not forget Taiwan obviously came up, where 80% of the semiconductors in the world are made, including NVIDIA, AMD, Broadcom, you know, you name it. They make the chips. We design the chips. They make the chips. Okay, now, interestingly enough, I find this quite interesting, because China's kind of like, they're playing both sides. Putin schedules a visit to China, okay? President Vladimir Putin is scheduled to arrive in Beijing for a one-day visit on May 20th. That's in 5 days. After the conclusion of President Xi Jinping's landmark summit with U.S. President Donald Trump. I find that interesting. And, of course, obviously, Putin and Xi share political points of view. They're both communist. Trump is not a communist. He's anything but a communist or socialist. And, obviously, you know, Vladimir Putin wants to woo and can maintain close ties. And he probably wants to know what Trump said. And he probably wants to stay on Xi's good side because they need each other also. Trump discloses stock purchases. He made several stock and bond purchases in U.S. companies in the first quarter, accounting to at least $220 million, $250 million. According to his filing with the Office of Government Ethics, I don't know that I remember a president as active in the stock market and investment markets as Trump is. He bought as much as $5 million each in companies including NVIDIA. Hello. Bill called it the best stock in the whole market couple years ago. I'd have to go back and see when that article was written. It's good to point back to these articles because they, I can't just blow smoke here on the radio. It's in print. It was published for the public. He bought $5 million so or thereabouts in Boeing. I'm not a fan of Boeing stock. He bought Oracle. I'm not a fan of Oracle stock myself. They want to get back into the game. I don't know. They've incurred a lot of debt to try to get caught up. He incurred a lot. He bought a bunch of Microsoft, which has been very soft. We have a sell rating on Microsoft, and I see one of my counterparts here in New York City, Bill Ackman, is loading up on Microsoft, calling it a most compelling buy. I don't find it that. He also bought Costco, Barry, in Q1. So anyways, those are some of the purchases. He needs my app. Can somebody tell President Trump about the Best Stocks Now app? I don't see any buys here on AMD. I don't see any buys in Broadcom. I don't see any buys in Lilly. He could use a little bit of that Zepbound. Has anybody told him about Zepbound? He'd look good losing 50, 75, 80 pounds. I don't know. California Gavin Newsom, Governor Gavin Newsom, is considering a new tax. Oh, isn't that something? What can they dream up next? What more inventive thing that can they dream up than another new tax? And, of course, here in New York City, they're looking at a tax on any condo over $1 million, a excise tax of almost 1%, so they can pay for all their social programs. Well, Newsom's considering a new tax that would target cloud-based software sales. We got to tax that. Why don't we? The air we breathe, Newsom. According to a report by Bloomberg, the proposal revealed Thursday as a part of the governor's annual budget revision would impose a sales tax of 7.25% and affect major software vendors. You know what, Barry? The software stocks are already under fire. Now they want to add an additional 7.25% tax on Microsoft, Salesforce, Adobe, Oracle, ServiceNow, OpenAI, Anthropic. The tax would not target streaming services. So here you've got a sector that's already reeling under the fear and the impact of AI on these companies, and now Newsom wants to come in and tag his, you know, they're going to leave. They're going to leave California. They're going to leave, Governor Newsom.
1: In streaming
0: services.
1: Don't
0: you know that?
1: Yeah, it's funny that they left out streaming services, which, you know, all citizens tend to have some version of TV.
0: Yes.
1: But left them out. Right
0: now. Yes. Okay, well, when we come back, we'll talk about a possible ag deal. What's going on in Cuba and the Samsung chip factory? And the chip rally widening beyond NVIDIA. All of that when we come back.
2: With SRN News, I'm Jason Walker. Wildfire that was sparked by the fatal crash of a small plane in New Mexico has triggered evacuations for an area north of the Capitan Mountains. The blaze began after the plane went down Thursday, killing all four people on board. Monday morning, that fire had grown to more than 19 square miles. Police in San Diego investigating that shooting at a mosque that left three men dead. Both shooters later committed suicide. Police say they were already looking for one of the shooters, both teenagers, since his mother called police concerned that her son was suicidal and had run away with a lot of weapons. Federal court has dismissed claims filed by OpenAI by Elon Musk, a setback for the world's richest man. This is SRN News.
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0: And welcome back to the second half of today's Best Stocks Now show. Well, I just mentioned one other thing. They're expecting a 25 million metric ton per year soybean deal. Double digit billion purchases of ags over the next 3 years coming out of this visit. Now, I don't know if that happened or not.
1: Heard that before, right? I mean,
0: we've heard that
1: buying, you know, as our farmers have soybeans rotting in their holds. I mean, we've had this story for years and years. Biden didn't make them buy what they were supposed to buy.
0: No,
1: they've said they were going to buy, and meanwhile, all of our farmers that have heard it from listeners in the show, their soybeans sit and rot in the. In storage.
0: So. And you know, as we fly over the United States, if I fly from Charleston to Palo Alto to San Francisco, two-thirds of America, I would say, is dotted with farmland below us. This is the promised land. This is this whole from Canada on down to the tip of South America. This is a magnificent land, and that's why people have fought for it, and people have coveted it and whatnot over the years. And that farmland that we fly over is something to behold, the richness of America and what it has to offer. In the meantime, 60 miles off the coast of Florida or whatever it is, the situation in Cuba is rapidly deteriorating. The country is completely running out of fuel reserves as the U.S. continues to impose a blockade on the island. The funny thing I find, Barry, is the U.N. is condemning the U.S. for blockading the island, but they're not condemning the communist government that has blockaded the people
1: forever.
0: For decades.
1: Right.
0: Forever.
1: I know.
0: Extensive blackouts. Were you in the car when we rode back to the airport? No. In Sarasota, and the guy from Cuba that was screaming at the top of his lungs about how bad? Yeah.
1: Yeah, no, you told me the story.
0: Screaming.
1: I touched on, it was like one of the last stories I touched on yesterday because it just kind of popped up, and I was like, you know what? This seems like a story that needs to be said. Yeah, it was like they're out of fuel, rolling blackouts 20 to 22
0: extensive
1: hours a day.
0: Blackouts, darkness, water shortages, lack of power, demonstrations, nightly Casero Lazos, which is the banging of pots and pans. Casero Lazos, CIA director, CIA's in there. John Ratcliffe flew to Havana on Thursday for a meeting with Cuban officials. You got to believe Marco Rubio's got a big role in this mess. The Interior Ministry and Intelligence Service reports suggest that the U.S. would seriously engage with the island's government only if it makes fundamental changes. But there will be a limited window to open its communist economy and hold free and fair elections. Trump has repeatedly warned that Cuba will be next in his campaign against hostile regimes in the Western Hemisphere. And leaders don't have to look far to see what happened to Nicolas Maduro in Venezuela. Are we going to find the leaders of Cuba in a cell next to Maduro, Barry?
1: Yeah.
0: We could. I had someone write to me today defending socialism. Don't even waste your time, okay? You're wasting your time to write to me with that crap. Sorry. Samsung slumps after union sticks to strike plan. You know, it's hurting just a little bit the EWY and the DRAM ETF, but very little. Those things have been hitting new highs recently. Samsung obviously is one of the four memory chip producers in the world. Samsung's down about 9% today. They said on Friday that they were committed to a planned strike. That's what the union says, starting next week. Well, you know what that does, Barry? It pushes up the price even higher of memory chips. Because now you only have three producers, SK Hynix, Micron, and SanDisk.
1: Yeah, and I saw
0: And by the way, did you see the news on SanDisk? There some fund or some company is trying to make a huge purchase of SanDisk shares, and SanDisk is telling the shareholders to turn it down. We don't want it. Yeah.
1: So, well, I saw, you see, yesterday where SK Hynix, and probably pulling back now, but it was close to becoming the second trillion-dollar company in Korea. Wow. Just behind, obviously, just behind Samsung being the other one. So
0: yes.
1: Both of those makers, you know, almost above that trillion mark.
0: Yeah, and I don't know if SK Hynix has much diversification outside of, I don't honestly know out of the memory chest, but Samsung obviously is a far-flung company with a lot of exposure, TVs,
1: yeah.
0: I mean, all kinds of things. South Korea presidential Blue House on Friday said it hoped a strike could be averted, noting that the stage for invoking emergency mediation powers had not yet been reached. JP Morgan said the production impact of the strike could be higher than previously expected. Well, that's only good for Micron and for the SanDisk and for SK Hynix. And by the way, this chip rally, which pretty much at one time was NVIDIA only, and then AMD caught fire, and then Broadcom caught fire. ASML, fantastic looking chart yesterday. And of course, Micron has caught fire. Credo Technology has caught fire. Intel has caught fire. ARM has caught fire. And even Apple, to some extent, which does make chips also, has been caught up in all of this. And so you've seen a major extension outside of just a few chip stocks to the entire chip sector. And if you look at the Best Stocks Now app, which I think probably is underappreciated, it won't be if I have my way. Yeah, it's an amazing tool. It continues to show the chip sector as the number one sector, along with AI, in the market today, and there's really nothing that even comes close. Nothing that even comes close. The Empire State Manufacturing Index, where I am here today, I've been here for the last 10 days, jumped to 19.6 in May from 11 in April. That's good. Boy, I see things pretty vibrant here in New York City, Barry. You know, when we were here last, we never got out of the NASDAQ and Times
1: right,
0: Square and all
1: right
0: that
1: there, you know, the whole but, time right yep
0: but I'm up in the you know now the Park Avenue 7th Avenue 5th Avenue district where Bergdorf Goodman, where Tiffany's, where all the major brands, Ferrari, you name it, they're all here within a mile, and I've walked all over the place. And when you walk in to the Patek Philippe store and just ask about a watch, they say, oh, my friend, it takes years to get one of these. You have to not even know somebody. You get on a waiting list. And when I walk into some of these great stores, iconic stores here, they're full and people are buying. The economy is doing just fine here in the state of New York, and especially in the city that they call New York City. The hotels are brimming. The restaurants are full. You can't get reservations. So, yeah, it's one thing to see the Empire State Manufacturing Index numbers, Barry, and it's another thing to be walking around with wingtips on the ground here in New York City and actually seeing the New York State Empire Index firsthand. Goldman Sachs still has a high conviction on Amazon. You know, I thought it would be kind of fun. I want to visit a couple of big stocks here just to see where we're at on those. I don't know if you noticed, but Ford had a huge day on Wednesday because all of a sudden they're getting all of this attention on their battery storage. Big frickin' deal. Really? You know what the performance of Ford stock has been over the last several years? Terrible. I'm not buying it. On the other hand, Cisco may be getting back into the AI game. That's their number one initiative right now.
1: Yeah, touched on that
0: and
1: yesterday.
0: Cisco had some pretty amazing report, and I want to go through that. And then the last thing, hopefully, that I can get done in the final segment of the show is look at Applied Materials. Boy, I got a lot of articles to write, a lot of articles in my head right now. Cisco is upgraded at HSBC after a strong Q3 results. I want to go over Cisco's performance and their valuation. Nebius has had a fantastic week. Nebius is in focus as Citi ups their price target. And, of course, Applied Materials has reported today. So we'll try to get that all in the final segment of today's Best Stocks Now show. We'll be right back.

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0: And welcome back here to the final segment of today's Best Docs Now show. I got a little fire in my belly here today, Barry. What is it? Forenza? Ferrari? Is that their... I'm right by the Ferrari store. My brother is an expert on Ferrari. He restores gorgeous, beautiful Ferraris. Forenza. The most beautiful cars in the world. He's had a love affair with Ferraris ever since I can remember. He doesn't need to work, obviously. He does it as a passion. He has his own garage. It's meticulous.
1: And it's only certain years, right? It's only
0: a certain kind of... He does the Dino Ferraris, the rare ones. He restores them. He sells them for millions and millions of dollars. He has he'll buy one in the Netherlands, for instance, $500,000. Have it sent to him in Austin, Texas, where he lives now. He lived in San Diego, obviously, for many years. Where I lived, he lived in Rancho Santa Fe. And they ship him to him from the Netherlands for $12,500. And he puts it up on his rack. He takes it apart. Every piece, every nut, every bolt, every door handle, everything. And he restores it to brand new. With vendors, obviously, that re-chrome things. He does a beautiful paint job. He has by professionals. He has a rack where the chassis turns around on a rotisserie while that beautiful red lipstick paint is put on that Ferrari. He is just a master. And I want to read you, Barry. He has his account with us, obviously. I want to read you what he wrote to me yesterday. Let me get my phone here. He sent... I was hoping that Dallas was going to be our next trip until I heard about the World Cup.
1: Right.
0: John Gunderson wrote to me yesterday, I looked at my stocks, and then in capital letters, wow, you have done an awesome job. So, I don't know. Don't count that as a testimonial. Hey, it's my brother. Related to the guy.
1: Hey, that's a nice, but that's he's a nice note from a sibling now, I'm telling you.
0: He would let me know if I did a terrible job, I'm sure. And who knows, maybe I'll buy... I don't think... there's like a 10-year waiting list to get one of his Ferraris. He's 5 years older than I am, so... You know, he's slowing down like the rest of us. But that's quite a compliment. We were in business together for many years in the billboard business back in San Diego with my father, Marvin M. Gunderson, who was a great man, probably the best artist I ever saw. I see some of this crap in New York City. Come on. Why do you paint a portrait of a woman and then paint a line covering up her mouth? It's just ridiculous. This contemporary art crap is ridiculous. Paint a beautiful painting that represents the person underneath that painting. Every stroke should have love in it. That's the kind of artist he was. He did a portrait of me when I was a little boy that is just, it's vibrant, it's beautiful. And you can just tell his love in that painting for his little son, Bill. I was probably 5 or 6 at the time, but his claim to fame was painting 42-foot high portraits in oil paintings of the Marlboro Man, the greatest, I'm going to call it the greatest advertisement.

0: advertising campaign of all time. It came out of Chicago, not New York. Leo Burnett Advertising. And Leo Burnett's partner said, when Leo Burnett struck off to start his own company, he said, "You'll be selling apples on the corner someday, Leo." And when you walked into Leo Burnett's waterfront, office building on the lakeshore in Chicago, they had a barrel of apples in the lobby. Did you know this, Barry?
1: I did not.
0: Where you could have a fresh apple because it was a little, going back to that, you'll be selling apples. No, he's giving away apples in this lavish palace called Leo Burnett Advertising. That created the iconic Marlboro Man. And my father was a big part of that, and Bill Gunderson was a big part of that. Even though we don't smoke, we don't support smoking, but we were artists, that's all. We were artists, and we had a job to do, and we produced 50 billboards a year for Marlboro in some of the most iconic locations in America. When so-and-so would kick a field goal for the Denver Broncos and it went through the goalpost, guess what you would see behind the goalpost? The iconic Marlboro Man that we painted. We painted that billboard and shipped it to them. Twice a year it got changed. When a kicker, I'm trying to think of some of the kickers on the Dallas Cowboys over the years. I can't think of any offhand field goal kickers. I remember the quarterback, Staubach. And
1: Danny White.
0: Danny White and some of the other greats. I don't know about these guys today. But when they kicked a field goal.
2: They took down the Marlboro Man by the time Aikman got there, I think.
0: You kick an extra point after the touchdown, and Dallas used to score a lot of touchdowns back then, especially with Staubach and Drew Pearson and those guys, and some of the running backs they had, Calvin Hill, etc. There was the Marlboro Man after an extra point on national TV, and Marlboro got that that free exposure. Well, it wasn't free. They paid us to paint the billboard, and they paid, who owns the Cowboys? Jerry Jones.
2: I'm not sure if he owned it then, but he definitely owns it now.
0: And they paid him to put that Marlboro billboard behind inside the stadium. They paid a pretty penny. And as you drove to the airport in Chicago on the Dan Ryan Expressway or the O'Hare Expressway, you drove by the largest billboards in the country, and they were hand-painted by my father and his son, Bill Gunderson, believe it or not. That was my upbringing. That was my college. That was my education. And we started that company from nothing. In 1975, I was a senior in high school when I started that. We invented a system that upended the entire billboard industry. I was the genius behind the system, and my father was the artist behind the system. And he also taught me his artistic talent along the way. And we produced 50 to 60 of those Marlboro masterpieces every single year. And when they came back to us in San Diego, Barry, where we painted it from, we had to coat them out with white paint. And there goes that beautiful artwork and start all over with a new one.
2: Wow.
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9: 8:53 a.m. in London. I'm Lizzie Burden, and we check the markets for you all day long here on Bloomberg Radio. But look at the Stock 600 up 0.9% now. The FTSE 100 up 0.6%. The CAC 40 up 0.9%. And the DAX in Frankfurt up 1.3% this morning. Break it down by sector, and you've got more than three quarters in positive territory. Travel and leisure leading the gains. Tech not far behind. Basic resources, chemicals, and energy, the only three sectors in the red. Now, this is in contrast to what we'd seen in the Asian session. Stocks there dragged down by Korea and tech in particular. The KOSPI down 3.25%. The MSCI Asia Pacific Index down 0.6%. And we did have US futures in the red, but they've flipped into the green now, flat to the upside for S&P minis, E-minis and NASDAQ futures as well. Now, if we look at the oil space reflecting the geopolitics, Brent is down 1.9% at $110 a barrel. In your bond space, the 10-year Treasury yield up a basis point at 4.59%. And in response to that UK jobs data this morning, pouring cold water on the idea of BOE hikes, we've got 57 basis points of hikes priced for the year, I think, for the UK post that jobs data. CPI, of course, to come tomorrow, but the 10-year gilt yield down 3 basis points at 5.06%, the 2-year down 2 basis points at 4.45%, and you're looking at the pound trading weaker, 0.2% at 1.34, so pairing some of the earlier losses. That's your Bloomberg Business Flash.
10: Lizzie, thank you so much for that. Now, let's have a look at the stocks on the move today here in Europe. I'm Caroline Hepke with Lizzie Burden, and we're joined by Bloomberg reporter Chloe Millet. Good morning, Chloe.
11: Good morning.
10: Let's start with gains for a gaming firm, Evolution. Tell us more about this business.
11: Yeah, so Evolution, the online casino company, is having a very good day today after approving a 2 billion euro share buyback. Obviously, investors always really enjoy a share buyback, and so this is leading a big rebound in the shares after quite a bit of weakness recently for Evolution. So it's dealing with a bunch of different challenges, but one of the main ones actually is cyber attacks in its Asia business, which actually has forced Evolution to partially shut down some systems several times and continue to invest quite a lot into new security measures and more insurance. And so that means that although we have seen sales improving in Asia, it's quite a tentative recovery for Evolution this

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8: Good morning. It is 53 minutes past the hour. I'm Guy Johnson in London. Here are the markets. Brent crude is down 1.63%. We're trading, though, still at 110. So the level is reasonably elevated. That's on the back of Trump saying that he will delay further military action. In terms of equity markets around the world, you are looking at US futures, and we should focus on those now, which are slightly negative, but not that negative. It's interesting that the Nasdaq is down more than the S&P. Basically, the AI story out of Asia is a negative one. Korea was under pressure overnight, the Korean market, and as a result of which that has fed through. Because interestingly enough, European equities are actually doing a little bit better this morning. Not much AI, not much tech in this part of the world, and as a result of which, when AI falls a little, Europe maybe benefits a little. The opposite story there coming through. So the FTSE is up by 0.7%, the CAC is up by 0.8%, the DAX in Germany up a whopping 1.4%. You're up to speed with what is happening. That was your Bloomberg Business Flash.
9: Guys, thank you so much for that. Now let's take a look at some of the stocks on the move today here in Europe. I'm Caroline Hepke alongside Guy Johnson, and we're joined by Bloomberg's breaking news editor, Louise Moon. Good morning, Louise. Standard Chartered slashing roles looking to artificial intelligence, perhaps rather clunkily phrased in how they're going to do it, but what do investors make of it?
10: Well, yes, there's quite a lot for investors to kind of digest this morning. So Standard Chartered, as you say, there's plans to cut 8,000 support roles, that's by 2030, and as you kind of mentioned there, that's to scale up the use of AI, or at least that's what Standard Chartered is saying. So Bill Winters, the CEO, said it's not cost cutting, it's replacing in some cases lower value human capital with financial capital and investment capital that they're putting into the company, so saying that that will drive productivity improvements. But shares little change both in London and Hong Kong, but as I say, there is quite a lot for investors to digest alongside this news. So they've got an investor meeting in Hong Kong today outlining all of their kind of medium term growth targets essentially and their plans, strategy going forward. They already had earnings at the end of April hit a record high there, so quite a lot to kind of get through. But yeah, that's the key news this morning is those job cuts, but shares so far little changed on that news.
8: SSP, that's the catering company, right?
10: Yes, owns Upper Crust and a lot of other travel food retailers like AMT Coffee and a bunch of other ones. Shares up as much as 7.5% this morning. Essentially, good first half results. So sales, particularly in the UK, US and Europe, rose and offset some hit that they're seeing from the Middle East and travel disruption caused by the Middle East. Obviously, there is a bit of uncertainty there, saying that they also cautioned that, you know, if things get worse in the Middle East or continue for a prolonged period of time, inevitably, trading would be weaker for the full year. But analysts saying, you know, this is a solid set of results, so the outlook's reassuring. Shares have already lost quite a lot so far this year, so they're saying that that impact from the Middle East has already been priced in, and it seems manageable going forward. So a good set of numbers from them.
9: Okay, so that from SSP. Meanwhile, Big Yellow sharing

0: I had talked to her about just going down to the courthouse quick, getting it done, and then later on, after we're completely debt-free, saving up and having a big ceremony, but I can't quite convince her. I wanted to do it as cheap as possible.
1: He's so romantic.
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9: Both teenage shooters dead of apparent self-inflicted wounds. One of the victims was a mosque security guard who police said played a pivotal role in saving more lives. It is primary day in Kentucky, where GOP Kentucky Representative Thomas Massie faces Trump-backed candidate El Gawrain. Primary is also held today in Georgia, Pennsylvania, Alabama, Idaho, and in Oregon. Knicks host the Cavaliers tonight for game one of the NBA East Finals. Sabres out of the NHL playoffs. Global news 24 hours a day and whenever you want it with Bloomberg News Now. I'm Michael Barr, and this is Bloomberg. Nathan.
10: Thanks, Michael. Coming up to 5:55 on Wall Street, it's time for our daily Bloomberg Law Brief, exploring legal issues in the news today on the win for Sam Altman and loss for Elon Musk in his lawsuit over the future of OpenAI. A federal court dismissed Musk's claims that OpenAI betrayed its mission to benefit the public by morphing into a for-profit business. The jury didn't rule on the merits of Musk's claims. They reached their decision on procedural grounds, finding Musk waited too long to sue OpenAI. Musk says he'll appeal. For more, June Grosso speaks to Bloomberg legal reporter Madeline Meckelberg, who's been covering the trial in Oakland, California.
11: Madeline, so this was a unanimous verdict by a 9-member jury. Tell us about it.
12: The jury in Oakland delivered a verdict after, I think, about 2 hours, maybe less than 2 hours of deliberations on Monday morning. And that verdict was that Elon Musk had waited too long to bring his claims against OpenAI, Sam Altman, Greg Brockman, and Microsoft.
11: It was a 3-year statute of limitations. Explain what the factual dispute was about when the statute started running.
12: Jurors were told by Judge Yvonne Gonzalez-Rodriguez, who's presiding over this case, that the way they should assess statute of limitations is whether or not Elon Musk should have known about the conduct that he's alleging at an earlier date, and whether a reasonable person would have known. You know, there's a lot of qualifiers in there. A reasonable person, given the circumstances, basically they're saying he should have known about this well before he did. This was something we heard about a bit at trial. They were really attempting to build out kind of a timeline of communications, because Elon left OpenAI in 2018. He formed his own AI company in 2023, and then he brought this lawsuit in 2024. And as he described it to jurors, his feelings towards his co-founders and the company, they changed over time. So he described how he started to lose faith in them, lose confidence, and then he only became convinced that they stole a charity, as he describes it, much later on. But I think jurors obviously were not buying that explanation. Based on this verdict, I think it would be fair to suggest that they probably believed that if he was genuinely concerned about this, this is something that he would have filed much sooner. That's ultimately what this boils down to.
11: And they never reached the merits of Musk's claim, but went off

0: on a procedural issue.
1: That's right. So the jury did not issue a verdict on any of the specific claims that Musk brought forward. All they said was he didn't sue soon enough. Those were the first three questions on the verdict form. And so, you know, all the other things are muted. If he didn't sue early enough, then there's no reason for them to go through the rest of the form. And I know we've talked previously, the way that this case was set up, the jury verdict was going to be an advisory verdict. So something non-binding for the judge to take back to her chambers, mull, and decide later. But after they handed down their verdict, she said immediately, I'm going to accept the jury's verdict. I'm dismissing these charges. And that's the end of it, and kind of wiped her hands of this phase of the litigation.
0: I understand that one of Musk's lawyers said they were going to appeal.
1: That should come as no surprise to anybody who's followed Elon Musk or any of his litigation in the past. Yes, they are planning to file an appeal in this case. They believe that the jury and the judge got it wrong. So this is not the last that we're going to hear from them. And I think eagle-eyed watchers of the docket in this case might remember that there are actually a few other live claims that didn't make it to trial. And those are antitrust claims that Musk filed against OpenAI and Microsoft. And what happened here is the judge basically said, there's too much going on in this case. We're going to separate it into a few different phases. This first one is going to be focused just on the breach of charitable trust and unjust enrichment. So now that this phase is done, you know, pending the outcome of these appeals, now they're going to have to figure out how to deal with these other antitrust claims. Some might be thinking that it would make logical sense for the OpenAI lawyers to now argue, well, if the statute of limitations was in play here, surely that should apply to these claims as well. And I think that's still an open-ended question. So this is far from the last word in the Musk-Altman feud showdown, however you want to describe it. We've got a lot more litigating to go.
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7: From the Bloomberg Interactive Brokers Studios, this is Bloomberg Daybreak for Tuesday, May 19th. Coming up today,
2: President Trump stops the clock on Iran to give Gulf allies more time to work on a deal.
7: The strike is over at the country's biggest commuter rail, the Long Island Railroad.
2: Three people are killed in a shooting at a major mosque in San Diego.
7: And Elon Musk loses a legal showdown against OpenAI's Sam Altman.
8: A U.S. doctor in the Congo is among the newly confirmed cases of a rare type of Ebola virus, plus one of the key players in the O.J. Simpson trial has died. I'm Michael Barr. More ahead.
9: I'm John Stashower in sports. The Mets and Yankees both won overtime wins for the Canadiens and Spurs. Knicks and Cavs play tonight.
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2: Good morning, I'm Nathan Hager.
7: And I'm Karen Moscow. And U.S. stock index futures are lower, with S&P futures down a third of a percent on 27 points. Dow futures down a tenth of a percent or 49 points. NASDAQ futures down six-tenths of a percent or 177 points. 10-year Treasury yield at 4.6%. NYMEX crude oil at $107.51 a barrel. And we're watching Home Depot this morning, a key gauge of sales missing analyst expectations. Shares were lower, but they've just moved higher, up about 1% this morning. Nathan.
2: Karen, we'll begin now with the latest from the Middle East. Hours after President Trump warned Iran the clock was ticking to reach a deal, the president's put that clock on hold, saying he's called off a strike on Iran that was planned for today after an appeal from Persian Gulf allies.
10: I was asked by Saudi Arabia, Qatar, UAE, and some others if we could put it off for 2 or 3 days, a short period of time, because they think that they are getting very close to making a deal. And if we can do that where there's no nuclear weapon going into the hands of Iran, I think, and if they're satisfied, we will be probably satisfied also.
2: President Trump spoke at a White House event last evening. We get more from Bloomberg Middle East correspondent Jumana Persechi.
11: What is going to happen in the next couple of days? We probably have a couple of days window to allow things to breathe. He does say that negotiations are going on in the background. And indeed, we know that these negotiations are happening. Iran once again submitted their refreshed, I would say, counterproposal via the Pakistani mediators to the U.S. yesterday. And we'll see where we go from here.
2: Bloomberg's Jumana Bersetchi reports the White House rejected Iran's latest proposal as insufficient to reach the deal. Iran has refused to budge on some of its key demands, including war reparations and unfreezing its assets.
7: Now, Nathan, to the latest on the legal showdown between Elon Musk and OpenAI Sam Altman. Musk says he is going to appeal a jury ruling which rejected his claims that OpenAI betrayed its mission to benefit the public by morphing into a for-profit business. The jury found that Musk waited too long to file his lawsuit. Bloomberg Intelligence senior litigation analyst Matthew Schettenhelm covered the case for us.
12: This lawsuit potentially threatened to hang over the company's head. Elon Musk was seeking court-issued limitations on the company's ability to pursue its for-profit mission and really to be limited and hamstrung by its original charitable roots. So this win for the company reduces that risk.
7: Bloomberg Intelligence analyst Matthew Schettenhelm says Musk was seeking dramatic changes, including a court order unwinding OpenAI's conversion last year to a for-profit entity.
2: Karen, another major story we're following this morning is on the commute by rail in and out of New York City. It's going to be back to normal soon with a strike at the biggest commuter railroad in the nation over. Let's get more now from Bloomberg's John Tucker in New York. John.
13: And Nate, the Long Island Railroad strike ended at midnight, but service is not going to resume until around noon today. Like yesterday, shuttle bus service is going to operate at over 100 locations to bring commuters to subway stations in Queens. Jenna Lieber, head of the Metropolitan Transportation Authority, says the wage hike they agreed upon won't raise fares.
14: We needed to find ways that we could give people fair raises, but also structure it in a way that didn't blow the MTA's budget. We got it done. I wouldn't be standing here if we hadn't found those answers.
13: Well, the accord comes after 3,500 LIRR workers walked off the job on Saturday, shutting down service for nearly 300,000 weekday commuters who rely on the railroad to get to New York City and throughout Long Island. While it still needs to be ratified, full service is expected to resume just hours before the Knicks face Cleveland at Madison Square Garden. In New York, I'm John Tucker, Bloomberg Radio.
7: All right, John, thank you. While commuters wait for the trains to roll again, they'll have another thing to contend with, heat. Bloomberg meteorologist Craig Allen has more on this hot spell.
15: This is big time heat for early in the season. It's going to be intense, but fortunately it won't last too long. Heat advisories do cover much of Pennsylvania, New Jersey, including New York City's five boroughs, as well as Boston and suburbs too. So expect highs at least in the middle 90s away from the coast, and the heat index could run between 95 and 100. Fortunately, the ocean will keep it cooler along the shore. Now, as I mentioned, it's not a prolonged heat spell. The second half of the week will be significantly cooler, but it may take a few thunderstorms to push out the heat. Until then, try to stay cool, my friends.
7: And that's Bloomberg meteorologist Craig Allen, who says the heat advisory will remain in effect until 8 p.m. Eastern tomorrow.
2: Well, Karen, well, let's update you now on the deadly mass shooting in Southern California. Police say three people were killed when two teens opened fire outside the Islamic Center of San Diego. That's the city's largest mosque. The 17 and 18-year-old suspects were later found dead in a car with apparent self-inflicted gunshot wounds. San Diego Mayor Todd Gloria is promising additional protections to the Muslim community.
16: Hate has no home in San Diego. Islamophobia has no home in San Diego. An attack on any San Diegan is an attack on all San Diegans, and we will not stand for it in America's finest city.
2: Along with San Diego's mayor, New York City Mayor Zoran Mamdani says there will be extra police at local mosques after what he calls an apparent act of anti-Muslim violence.
7: Let's turn to politics, Nathan. Six states are set to hold high-stakes primary races today. Bloomberg's Monica Ricks reports.
17: Georgia will be a big one following record early voting turnout in the state, with two incredibly close races to watch, including a Senate Republican primary to see who will run against incumbent Democratic Senator John Ossoff. And both parties will battle crowded fields to replace Governor Brian Kemp, who's term limited. In Kentucky, President Trump's working to get Republican Senator Thomas Massie booted after Bill Cassidy's primary loss last weekend in Louisiana. They were part of a group of seven GOP senators who voted to convict Trump during his 2021 impeachment trial. Pennsylvania, Oregon, Indiana, and Alabama are also holding primaries today. Monica Ricks, Bloomberg Radio.
7: Monica, thank you, and stay with Bloomberg for complete coverage of the primaries. Bloomberg Balance of Power with Joe Matthew and Kaylee Lines is live in Atlanta breaking the races, and you can catch them live at noon Wall Street time on Bloomberg Radio, Bloomberg Television, and the Bloomberg Business app.
2: Karen, the Justice Department's creating a $1.8 billion fund to pay out claims of alleged government weaponization. This is part of a settlement agreement to end President Trump's lawsuit against the IRS. The president spoke after the deal.
10: But this is reimbursing people that were horribly treated. It's anti-weaponization. They've been weaponized. They've been, in some cases, imprisoned wrongly. They paid legal fees that they didn't have. They've gone bankrupt. Their lives have been destroyed.
2: President Trump speaking at the White House. Senate Democratic leader Chuck Schumer blasted the creation of the compensation fund.
18: Of all the corrupt things Donald Trump has done, this MAGA slush fund at the Department of Justice is one of the most depraved.
2: Senate Minority Leader Chuck Schumer, under the deal, President Trump would not receive any money directly from dropping his $10 billion lawsuit.
7: Let's turn to the markets, Nathan, where U.S. Treasury yields are flirting with 2007 highs. Global bond yields have surged in recent weeks as a jump in energy prices caused by the Iran war adds to inflationary pressures and compels central banks, such as the Fed, to consider raising interest rates. Add in worries over budget deficits and signs that the U.S. economy remains resilient, investors have been seeking greater compensation to own longer maturity debt. According to Citigroup, bond traders are zeroing in on 5.5% as the new round number for 30-year U.S. Treasury yields as inflation concerns ripple across markets.
2: In company news, Karen, NVIDIA expects China will eventually allow AI chips to be imported from the U.S. NVIDIA CEO Jensen Huang says the topic of selling his company's H200 chips to Chinese customers did come up during recent discussions between Washington and Beijing, but Huang tells us he did not discuss it directly with Chinese officials.
19: The president wants America to lead the AI revolution. And so H200s are licensed to sell to China. The Chinese government has to decide how much of their local market do they want to protect and how much of their local market do they want to expand with more AI capacity. My sense is that the demand in China is so incredible. Just like it is here, agentic AI is also making enormous progress there. My sense is that over time, the market will open.
2: Yeah, that was NVIDIA CEO Jensen Huang speaking to Bloomberg. You can catch the entire interview and all our high-profile conversations on our video hub on the Bloomberg Business app. By the way, NVIDIA reports earnings tomorrow. Stay with Bloomberg for full coverage of that after tomorrow's closing bell.
7: Nathan, a restructuring at Meta Platforms. According to an internal memo, the Facebook parent is reassigning 7,000 workers to new jobs related to artificial intelligence. Meta will cut staff later in the week as part of an effort to improve efficiency and offset its investments in AI. Time now for a look at some of the other stories making news in New York and around the world. And for that, we're joined by Bloomberg's Michael Barr. Michael, good morning.
15: Good morning, Karen. U.S. doctor is tested positive for the Ebola virus after being exposed in the Democratic Republic of the Congo and has been sent to Germany for supportive care. The CDC is working to move six others who may have been exposed to Germany. About 350 suspected cases and 91 deaths in the Congo have been reported. Dr. Stephanie Whitmer, an emergency medical physician, said this latest Ebola outbreak involves a troubling new strain of the virus.
20: What can happen is that from these flu-like symptoms, it can progress to multi-system organ failure, bizarre bleeding, and shock and death.
0: Dr. Stephanie Widmer told ABC Ebola is highly contagious through direct contact. Accused killer Luigi Mangione appeared in a New York courtroom Monday where he learned most of the evidence gathered during his arrest can be used against him at trial. The judge decided a gun and a diary was admissible, but the judge ruled other items pulled from the bag while Mangione was arrested at a Pennsylvania McDonald's cannot be used, including a magazine, cell phone, passport, wallet, and computer chip. Judge Gregory Caro.
21: I find that the search of the backpack at the McDonald's was improper, warrantless search.
0: Mangione has pleaded not guilty to murder charges. His trial is set for September. We're learning a former Los Angeles police detective convicted of lying during the O.J. Simpson murder trial has died at age 74. Mark Furman was one of the first two police detectives sent to investigate the 1994 killings of O.J. Simpson's ex-wife, Nicole Brown Simpson, and her friend, Ronald Goldman. Furman reported finding a bloody glove at Simpson's home, but his credibility came under attack during the trial, as the defense raised the prospect of racial bias. His manager says the cause of death was throat cancer. Global news 24 hours a day and whenever you want it with Bloomberg News Now. I'm Michael Barr, and this is Bloomberg, Karen.
7: All right, Michael Barr, thank you. Time now for the Bloomberg Sports Update is brought to you by Flushing Bank, and here's John Stashower. John, good morning.
22: Good morning, Karen. After the end of the Subway Series, the Mets went down to D.C., did something that has hardly ever been done before, and the Yankees returned to the Bronx after the 2-7 road trip. They hit three home runs. Paul Goldschmidt leading off the game, third time he's done that in the last six starts. Cody Bellinger and Jazz Chisholm, two-run shots in the seventh, and the Yankees then held on in the ninth. The night after the 7-6 loss to the Mets, they beat Toronto 7-6. As for the Mets and Nationals, 5-5 after 9 innings, 6-6 after 11, and the Mets scored 10 runs in the 12th inning. 10 runs in any extra inning had only happened twice in the last 98 years. Had not happened in a National League game since 1919. The Mets won 16-7. The Red Sox won 3-1 at Kansas City. Tampa Bay still 3 up on the Yanks. They beat Baltimore 16-6. The A's JT Ginn took a no-hitter to the ninth inning, then gave up a walk-off two-run homer, and the Angels won 2-1. As for the playoffs, overtime in the NHL, double overtime in the NBA in Buffalo, Sabres and Canadiens were 2-2 in Game 7.
23: The puck is free and taken by Alexander Kerrien. Headmans the puck. Shot! Score! Montreal wins Game 7!
22: ESPN Newhook also scored the game-winning goal in Montreal's earlier Game 7 victory. The opener of the NBA's West Finals, the Spurs' Victor Wembanyama, 41 points, 24 rebounds. San Antonio beat Oklahoma City, 122-115 in double OT. Knicks finally back tonight, Game 1 with Cleveland, and Josh Hart happy to be at the Mecca.
24: You always want to be at home, be in the garden, do those kind of things, and you feed off of that energy. You know, it's fun when the garden's going, especially during this time, and there's nothing like it.
22: The Knicks will have OG Anunoby back from the hamstring injury that sidelined him the previous two games. John Stashower, Bloomberg Sports. Karen,
7: you. All right, John, thank you. 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
2: Good morning, I'm Nathan Hager. President Trump's ticking clock on Iran appears to be on hold. The president says he is delaying a new bombardment he says was planned for today to give Saudi Arabia, the UAE, and other Gulf allies more time to talk about reaching a deal.
10: We've had periods of time where we thought pretty much getting close to making a deal, and didn't work out, but this is a little bit different.
2: It was President Trump speaking at the White House yesterday. Joining us from Dubai is Bloomberg News Middle East Managing Editor Paul Wallace. Of course, Paul, we've heard the president threaten civilizational destruction in the past against Iran, only to pull back, and it looks like that's what's happened again. But is this time really different from before? Good morning.
25: Good morning.
1: Yeah, that's a big question. And I guess we'll find out in the next few weeks whether this is just a short pause or whether it's a pause like the others that Trump has flagged and which look like him pulling back or even U-turns at points. This one, I think, is particularly interesting because he said he held back after calls with the leaders of Saudi Arabia, the UAE and Qatar. And the implication was they do not want a return to a hot war because they will be in the firing line just like they were with Iran firing thousands of missiles and drones at them before the ceasefire took hold about 6 weeks ago. Trump did imply he's not willing to let things stand for that long. He sort of implied that he wanted a sure sign of progress towards a deal, you know, soon, within days. And again, we're going to have to see whether or not that transpires or whether, you know, we do go back to more than a week of this sort of fragile truce. Iran is playing pretty hardball at the moment. It's been pretty consistent with its demands. It wants the US to end its blockade of Iranian ports. It wants war reparations. It wants assurances that it won't be attacked again by the US or Israel. And it's put Trump in a bit of a bind. You know, he's under a lot of pressure because of the surge in energy prices globally. And of course, in the US, and this war is unpopular with the majority of Americans. So it's a very tricky one for him to handle. But, you know, simply put, he's been unable to break the deadlock between himself and the Iranians.
2: So is there any question or any reason to think in our last minute here that to have the Gulf allies that have come under some attack during this ceasefire, like Saudi Arabia, like UAE, to do things any differently than the Pakistani mediators have done up to now?
1: That's a good question. The position of the Gulf states is very interesting and also quite complicated because although it looks like some of them, especially the Saudis and the Qataris, certainly don't want a return to a hot war, they have at various times been very aggressive with their rhetoric towards Iran. We've reported that the Saudi Arabians did in fact fire on Iran at some stage during, at some stage before the ceasefire. The UAE did that too. So it's difficult to know exactly where they stand. But I think the bottom line is if we return to a full on war, it's almost inevitable that Iran will retaliate and fire on those states again.
2: Thanks for this, Paul. Good to have you on with us. That is Bloomberg News Middle East Managing Editor Paul Wallace joining us from Dubai. Karen.
7: Nathan, let's turn back to our joint interview with Dell founder Michael Dell and NVIDIA CEO Jensen Huang. The tech giant sat down with Bloomberg's Ed Ludlow at Dell World in Las Vegas discussing AI infrastructure and demand in China. Let's listen in.
3: China. Jensen, you just returned from China. On Friday on Air Force One, the president said that H200 came up, but that China's position is it wants to support its own industry. Could I just ask what the net outcome was of your trip to China and your understanding of what is not or is allowed with H200 and the customers that you have or do not have in China?
4: The president wants America to win everywhere.
3: Right.
4: The president wants America to lead the AI revolution. And so H200s are licensed to sell to China. The Chinese government has to decide how much of their local market do they want to protect and how much of their local market do they want to expand with more AI capacity. My sense is that the demand in China is so incredible. Just like it is here, agentic AI is also making enormous progress there. My sense is that over time, the market will open. President Xi was very clear that he wants China to be an even wider open market. Premier Li Qiang was very straightforward and explained very eloquently that China will be an open market. So I'm looking forward to China being a more open market.
3: To clarify, Jesse, you were able to meet with those officials directly to discuss discuss whether or not you can sell to those Chinese tech companies?
19: I didn't discuss directly with them about H200.
3: Right.
19: I was there to represent the United States, and I was honored to do so. I was there to support President Trump, and really glad to do so. But that was really the focus of my trip. President Trump had some conversations with the leaders, and I'm looking forward to what they decide.
3: Michael, you did not go to China, but I think what's interesting is you are a member of the President's Council of Advisors for Science and Technology, as is Jensen. Your net conclusion on whether or not China will become open to American technology companies to do business there?
6: We have a business in China. Obviously, we comply with all the restrictions and various controls that are in place. But I hope that there's more economic collaboration between the United States and China. That ultimately is what will lead to greater outcomes and prosperity for everyone, and a greater likelihood of a successful relationship between the countries and around the world.
3: The final question on that trip, Jensen, is the sharpest rhetoric was probably on Taiwan. We've talked about the supply chain, but what did you take from those comments from President Xi on the issue of Taiwan? Of course, from a manufacturing capacity standpoint, TSMC is a critical partner. You and I have discussed it in the past, but in this moment in time, how top of mind is it for you, the security of supply from Taiwan?
19: None of us were involved in any of those conversations, except for President Trump. With respect to Taiwan, obviously, Taiwan is still epicenter of the world's technology manufacturing and technology development. The supply chain is rich in Taiwan. We're also, of course, reindustrializing the United States, bringing manufacturing back to the United States. And we're doing so at a time when demand for AI and this beginning of this new computer revolution is happening. And so demand is extraordinary. So as a result, we're building more factories here in the United States, chip factories, packaging, computer factories, AI factories, of course. So we're building factories of all kinds here. They're also ramping up capacity, and the reason for that is because the demand is just so great across the board. I think the answer is that we want to have, it is possible to have supply chain diversity and resilience, and everybody should be seeking to improve that. It is also very true that Taiwan will continue to be one of the epicenters of the world's technology hub.
7: And that was NVIDIA CEO Jensen Huang and Dell founder Michael Dell speaking with Bloomberg's Ed Ludlow. Catch the full interview on the Bloomberg Podcast YouTube page. Subscribe to watch high-profile discussions across Bloomberg platforms. Nathan.
2: Karen, repeating our top stories, President Trump says he has called off a new attack on Iran planned for today. He says Saudi Arabia, Qatar, the UAE, and others want more time to pursue diplomacy.
7: Elon Musk says he will appeal his lawsuit against Sam Altman and other OpenAI leaders over its shift to a for-profit. The jury found Musk waited too long to sue.
2: And the strike is over. On the Long Island Railroad, some service will resume by noon today.
7: We have more on those stories coming up on Bloomberg Daybreak.
5: Now, a look at the front pages. 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
2: 6:24 on Wall Street. We check the front pages live once again with Bloomberg's Alexis Christophorus. The Washington Post is reporting that President Trump's got maybe another White House remodel in mind. Good morning.
8: Good morning. And this one is a helipad that would apparently prevent powerful new Marine One helicopters from damaging the South Lawn. So the president apparently in discussions about installing this helipad. These new Patriot helicopters, as they're called, are more powerful than the current Sea King helicopters being used. Both are made by Lockheed Martin Sikorsky. No timeline for when that helipad might be installed. He also wants one put at his estate in Mar-a-Lago in Florida. Of course, this would be just the latest renovation to the historic White House grounds since Trump began his second term. Others include paving over the Rose Garden, installing a black granite walkway along the West Colonnade, and of course, demolishing the East Wing to make way for his 90,000 square foot ballroom.
7: All right, here's one from the Wall Street Journal. A master's degree isn't the job guarantee it used to be. Tell us more.
8: That's right. As you said, from the Wall Street Journal, new data showing the unemployment rate for professionals under 35 with advanced degrees has rarely been higher in the past 20 years. At the same time, the unemployment rate for workers under 35 with a PhD, law degree, or medical degree has rarely been lower. Some experts believe this uncoupling is because there are more advanced degrees chasing fewer jobs that those degrees were meant for. Just to give you a perspective, master's degree programs have increased nearly 70% between 2005 and 2021. They say that is diluting the value of the credential.
2: And you got one from Bloomberg this morning about how taking Elon Musk's SpaceX private could steal some thunder from his other public company, Tesla.
8: That's right. So this imminent IPO of SpaceX could be the largest or one of the largest ever. Some are saying it may siphon away investors' attention and capital from his other big company, Tesla. Tesla's stock price, of course, based on investors' belief in Elon Musk's ambition, right, to transform the company. Its valuation is the second most expensive in the S&P 500. So the SpaceX IPO, they're saying it may weigh on Tesla's stock by, in essence, splitting the pro-Musk retail shareholder base. But they say it could also strengthen the broader Musk ecosystem narrative. So, you know, Musk has also said that he wants to combine Tesla and SpaceX into one, like merge those two companies. So this could be an argument for going ahead and doing that.
7: Yeah. Is there enough Musk to go around? That's really the question. Writer Alexis Christophorus, thanks so much for checking the front pages for us this morning. Up next, we have the latest on the Iran war as President Trump puts off a new attack. Plus, the strike is over at the country's busiest commuter rail. That's coming up in our 6:30 news. It's on a day when futures are lower. S&P futures are down 0.4% on 30 points. The Dow futures down 0.2% or 79 points. And NASDAQ futures down 0.7% or 200 points. NYMEX crude oil is at $107.45 a barrel. That's down 1.1%. Let's take a look at today's Bloomberg weather forecast.
9: Milwaukee will see some delays this morning due to scattered showers and thunderstorms. It'll be 79 today in Milwaukee. If you're headed to or from Chicago, watch for delays due to showers and thunderstorms. Temperatures will be around 80. St. Louis, more problems later today with showers and thunderstorms. Watch for delays. Highs will be near 83. We're also going to have some problems late this afternoon in Detroit. Partial sun, afternoon storms, and near 90. I'm Rob Carolyn, Bloomberg Radio.
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7: Coming up to 6:30 on Wall Street. Good morning. I'm Karen Moscow.
2: And I'm Nathan Hager. We're nearly 3 hours away from the open of U.S. trading. 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
7: President Trump says he's called off a new attack on Iran planned for today after Saudi Arabia and other Persian Gulf allies asked for more time to pursue diplomacy.
10: Other countries have come to me and they've said we were getting ready to do a very major attack tomorrow. I've put it off for a little while, hopefully maybe forever, but possibly for a little while.
7: That was President Trump speaking at the White House yesterday. Bloomberg's Giamatti Bersecci reports if diplomacy does come through this week, it will likely lead to a framework of a deal.
12: You're going to get the sequencing. You're going to get an idea around how they're going to tackle the reopening of the straits, the issues around the sanctions, and, of course, the nuclear file. The U.S. wants to lob everything together. The Iranians want to separate. So we'll see if that framework actually comes up this week.
7: And that's Bloomberg Middle East correspondent Giamatti Bersecci.
2: We're hearing the strike at the biggest commuter railroad in the country is over. And we get the details from Bloomberg's John Tucker in New York. John.
15: And Nathan, the Long Island Railroad strike ended at midnight. While some workers almost immediately began returning to their jobs, it won't be until around noon today before service can resume. Full service expected for the evening rush. A shuttle bus service will continue to subway stations in Queens. Governor Kathy Hochul says a wage hike for the union members won't raise fares.
13: Their work is critical for the entire region, and they deserve a fair wage. I also would not accept a deal that would compromise affordability for Long Islanders.
15: Well, the strike that started Saturday left close to 300,000 commuters scrambling to find other ways to work or forcing them to work from home. And yes, service should be in full swing for the next Cleveland game at MSG tonight. In New York, I'm John Tucker, Bloomberg Radio.
7: All right, John, thank you. Now to the latest on the legal showdown between Elon Musk and OpenAI's Sam Altman. Musk says he is going to appeal a jury ruling which rejected his claims that OpenAI betrayed its mission to benefit the public by morphing into a for-profit business. The jury found that Musk waited too long to file his lawsuit. Bloomberg Intelligence senior litigation analyst Matthew Schettenhelm covered the case for us.
14: The jury came back with this decision very quickly. It took the case late Thursday after closing arguments. They were off on Friday. They were deliberating this morning and very quickly returned a verdict against Elon Musk. And they didn't even need to reach the merits, the questions, the legal questions. They said on the statute of limitations, did Musk sue too late? Yes, he knew of this earlier and effectively could have sued earlier. And because he sued too late, the whole case gets dismissed. And so it's a complete win for OpenAI.
7: Bloomberg litigation analyst Matthew Schettenhelm says Musk was seeking dramatic changes, including a court order unwinding OpenAI's conversion last year to a for-profit entity.
2: Turning to markets now, Karen, U.S. Treasury yields are flirting with 2007 highs. Global bond yields have surged in recent weeks as a jump in energy prices caused by the Iran war adds to inflationary pressures and compels central banks such as the Fed to consider raising interest rates. Citigroup says bond traders are zeroing in on 5.5% as the new round number for 30-year yields as inflation concerns ripple across markets.
7: Nathan, Alphabet's Google has agreed to create an artificial intelligence cloud business with Blackstone. The new business will compete with companies like CoreWeave and will run Google's homegrown AI chips called Tensor Processing Units, or TPUs. The project will rely on an initial $5 billion in equity capital from Blackstone, which will become the majority owner.
2: And Karen, Standard Chartered plans to eliminate close to 8,000 support roles over the next 4 years. The London-based bank says it'll cut corporate functions by more than 15% by 2030 and scale practical uses of artificial intelligence to streamline processes.
7: And that's some of the things you need to know to start your day, brought to you by Interactive Brokers. 6:32 on Wall Street. Let's bring in Michael Barr with more on what else is going on in New York and around the world. Michael, good morning.
0: Good morning, Karen. It is going to be a hot one today. With more, here's Bloomberg meteorologist Craig Allen.
15: There is a heat advisory in effect for much of the 95 corridor. It runs from the mid-Atlantic up through New England. The temperature is going to climb to within a few degrees of 95 in Washington, Baltimore, Philadelphia, up to Newark in New York City, and then on up past Boston. Now, Newark has already hit 90 degrees four times already this season, and I'd say there's at least two more expected. Moderate levels of humidity also will make it feel like 95 to 100, so check your AC, check for cooling centers if you need them, and reduce your time outdoors until the heat breaks, which will be later this week.
0: Bloomberg meteorologist Craig Allen. One of the key players in the O.J. Simpson trial has died. Mark Furman was the LAPD detective who discovered the bloody glove at the murder scene of Nicole Brown Simpson and her friend Ronald Goldman. Prosecutors had been planning to use Furman's testimony in their case against O.J. Simpson, but his credibility was called into question when Simpson's defense played a recording of Furman using a racial epithet. That contradicted earlier testimony Furman had given, and he pleaded no contest to perjury charges. Mark Furman was 74. Three people were killed on Monday in a shooting at the Islamic Center of San Diego, and two teenage suspects were later found dead a few blocks away. Authorities say the suspects, who were 17 and 19, were discovered in a vehicle nearby in what police believe were self-inflicted gunshot wounds. Mayor Todd Gloria condemned the shootings as police investigated as a potential hate crime.
16: No one in our city should live in fear because of their identity, their faith, or their place of learning.
0: Mayor Gloria says the FBI is assisting in the investigation. The CDC confirmed that at least one American tested positive for Ebola in the Democratic Republic of the Congo. Dr. Peter Stafford, a medical missionary, was exposed while treating patients at a hospital. Dr. Stephanie Whitmer, a toxicologist and emergency medical physician, spoke to ABC about how Ebola spreads.
17: Ebola is different from COVID. It's different from measles. It's something that is spread specifically through direct contact. And it's something that is highly contagious through direct contact.
0: Dr. Widmer says there is no approved vaccine or approved therapeutics for this strain of Ebola. A prominent Republican critic of President Trump is trying to hang on in Kentucky. Representative Thomas Massie is facing a primary challenge from Trump-backed candidate El Garin. Georgia, Idaho, Oregon, Alabama, and Pennsylvania also hold primaries today. Global news 24 hours a day and whenever you want it with Bloomberg News Now. I'm Michael Barr, and this is Bloomberg, Karen.
7: All right, Michael Barr, thank you. And again, futures, they're lower this morning. S&P futures down 0.4%. Dow futures down 0.1%. And NASDAQ futures down 0.6%. NYMEX crude oil, $107.45 a barrel.
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28: This is Albert Moeller for townhall.com. Will Western civilization survive? Well, not if we refuse to deport our sworn enemies. For several decades now, the academic left has seen Western civilization as the oppressive past that must give way to the utopian future. The United States and Israel are painted at the center of the left's bullseye. All this burst onto the headlines when Hamas carried out its murderous terror attack upon Israel on October 7, 2023. This brings us to Mahmoud Khalil, who at the time of the demonstrations was a graduate student and leader of the pro-Palestinian protests. The Trump administration moved to deport Khalil on the basis of his actions. Now he's become a test case for whether or not America has the courage to defend itself and our own values. Western civilization has enemies, and plenty of them are found on our elite college campuses. Our civilization will either defend itself or surrender. Any civilization that encourages its enemies to populate its elite institutions is just announcing its surrender, and it will deserve its defeat. I'm Albert Moeller.
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7: And I'm Karen Moscow. Let's go to the first word breaking news desk for today's morning call. Here's Bill Maloney. Bill, good morning.
3: Hey, good morning, Karen. U.S. futures are trading lower right now. Dow futures down 84 points. S&P's dropped 33. And NASDAQ futures are lower by 0.7%. And the Russell futures, they're off by 0.5%. The U.S. 10-year yield is at 4.6. Gold and oil are in the red. And Bitcoin is also trading lower by 0.1%. On the U.S. economic front, at 10 o'clock, look for pending home sales. And regarding earnings this morning, Home Depot EPS beat estimates. In the chip space, Google and Blackstone are going to create an AI cloud firm with in-house chips. And wrapping things up, Jazz Pharma is raised to buy over at UBS. Bank of America was cut to hold over at CFRA. And CrowdStrike was cut to sell over at DZ Bank. Live from the First Breaking News Desk, I'm Bill Maloney. Karen?
7: All right, Bill, and Bloomberg customers can get the latest breaking news by typing Squawk on their terminal, S-Q-U-A-W-K. That's a Bloomberg Business Flash. Now here's Michael Barr with more on what's going on around the world. Michael.
0: Thank you very much, Karen. President Donald Trump said he called off a new bombardment of Iran planned for today after Saudi Arabia and other Persian Gulf allies wanted more time to pursue diplomacy. Tehran's leaders have taken a hard line, insisting the U.S. ends a blockade of Iranian ports and provides assurances they won't be attacked again. An American doctor in the Congo is among the newly confirmed cases of a rare type of Ebola virus with no approved vaccines or medicines. New York City's transit system and Long Island Railroad workers reached a tentative labor agreement, ending a historic strike that suspended service on the largest commuter line in the nation. The Knicks host the Cavaliers tonight for game one of the NBA East Finals. Last night, the Spurs won the opener of the West Finals against the Thunder in overtime, 122-115. The Sabres are out of the NHL playoffs. They were eliminated in Game 7 by the Canadiens in overtime, 3-2. In baseball, the Yankees won. Mets beat the Nationals, 16-7. The Orioles lost. Red Sox won. Global news, 24 hours a day and whenever you want it. With Bloomberg News Now, I'm Michael Barr, and this is Bloomberg, Karen.
7: All right, Michael Barr, thank you. It is 6:42 on Wall Street, and we turn to news and science and technology now with the Bloomberg STEM Report. And here's us making news in science, technology, engineering, and math. House lawmakers made public a massive transportation bill that would impose new fees on electric vehicles as gasoline prices surge following the Iran war. The roughly $580 billion legislation released as part of a deal between Democratic and Republican members of the House Transportation Committee would impose an annual registration fee of $130, gradually rising to $150 per electric vehicle and as much as $50 for hybrids. China's deployment of humanoid robots could offset as much as 60% of its projected decline in the labor force by 2035. This is from Barclays, which says that would help sustain the world's largest industrial base as the population shrinks at a pace not seen in decades. And energy and commodity traders, hoping to gain an edge from weather forecasts, may someday have sharks to thank. A report published in NPJ Climate and Atmospheric Science says scientists recently tagged 18 blue sharks and one mako off the coast of Long Island and Cape Cod to collect ocean temperature data in parts of the Atlantic that are difficult for conventional instruments to reach. Now, the results showed climate models using more than 8,200 shark observations reduced forecast error rates by as much as 40%. That is a Bloomberg STEM report. Sorry, but that's pretty amazing considering, you know, how scary sharks are.
2: Yeah, I was going to make a just when you thought it was safe joke, but I will digress. Thank you, Karen. 6:44 on Wall Street. Let's check what's going on in D.C. Some of the top stories in our nation's capital include President Trump holding off on new Iran strikes after an appeal from Gulf allies. The Justice Department creating a $1.8 billion fund in a presidential settlement with the IRS. And a half dozen primaries elections today with a focus on Kentucky for President Trump. Joining us from the nation's capital is Bloomberg Government senior congressional reporter Zach Cohen. So, Zach, we heard the president, or we saw the president over the weekend threaten that the clock was ticking on Iran, only for yesterday the president to say he was holding off on an attack planned for today. What changed? Good morning.
4: Good morning. President Trump has repeatedly threatened renewed military action in Iran since this shaky truce with Iran was agreed to on April 8th. And Trump just yesterday said he called off a new bombardment on Iran that was planned for today after Saudi Arabia, Qatar, and the United Arab Emirates said that they wanted more time to pursue diplomacy. It's unclear what targets U.S. forces would have attacked or what deal the president would accept, although he has consistently said that a red line for him is nuclear disarmament for Tehran in their apparent attempt of a nuclear weapon. But he says that the U.S. has delayed these strikes, quote, for a little while, hopefully maybe forever, unquote, given, quote, very big discussions with Iran.
2: All right. Well, we've heard the president say that Saudi Arabia, the UAE, among others, were some of those nations that had called for a little more time for diplomacy. Interesting to hear the president mention them when they've been coming under attack in recent weeks. What more do we know about the diplomacy?
4: Certainly, it sounds like Islamabad has not played as much of a role in the last couple of weeks, and the UAE especially has been particularly aggressive in responding to some of the attacks from Iran because of, you know, sort of its limited capability in the Middle East. Iran has most of its aggression so far has been its regional neighbors rather than on the U.S., obviously on the other side of the planet. And so these regional neighbors have been looking to try to, you know, negotiate some sort of truce that could end the war. Remember that the Strait of Hormuz is obviously one of the most critical trading routes for oil and critical for these nations that also need to get their supplies out to the rest of the world. Trump also obviously has some political incentive to try to get to a peace deal quickly as we get to the midterms, where voters who are determining whether Republicans should retain control of Congress are looking at gas prices that are surging to highs that we've not seen in many years. And so lots of interest on both sides of the Atlantic here to try to reach some sort of agreement. But Trump has made it pretty clear what his red lines here are.
2: Speaking of those midterms, the March to November, I think we've heard what today called a mini Super Tuesday with a half dozen states holding primaries. What should we be watching out for today, Zach?
4: Certainly my eyes are on Congressman Thomas Massie's race in Kentucky, just south of Cincinnati. He's drawn more fire from President Trump just about any political figure since Joe Biden, given the libertarians' opposition to Trump over the Epstein files, the war in Iran that we were just talking about, government spending. Now, the primary is pretty dispositive. This district has voted with Republicans almost uninterrupted since the 1960s. But Trump has thrown his weight behind a former Navy SEAL named Ed Galvin, who has vowed to be a, quote, team player for Trump and House Speaker Mike Johnson. This is shaping up to be one of the most expensive elections of the entire cycle, if not of all time. Nearly $33 million has been spent on this race, according to Ad Tracker Ad Impact. Now, Trump, for his part, cares more for Galvin's loyalty than any of his policy positions. He, as he told supporters in March, quote, just give me somebody with a warm body to beat Massie, unquote.
2: Wow.
4: Closing Kentucky at 6. And other states are holding primaries on Tuesday, as you mentioned as well.
2: Yeah, let's talk a little bit in our last minute about some of those states. What should we be watching for in some of the other places besides Kentucky?
4: I think Georgia will be an interesting test case, both for Trump's strength at the ballot box, as well as some other prominent Democrats. Trump has endorsed Lieutenant Governor Burt Jones in the Republican primary to succeed Governor Brian Kemp, who's a Republican who can't seek term limits. But at the same time, in that primary, you've got Brad Raffensperger, who listeners might remember, the Georgia Secretary of State, who resisted Trump's efforts to overturn the results of the 2020 presidential election. And then there's also a former business partner of Jeb Bush in that race named Rick Jackson, who spent about $83 million of his own money on that race. And so we'll see to what degree Trump can convince primaries in Georgia, a key battleground state in the upcoming midterms for control of the Senate, especially whether his pick will sort of win the day there. And we should also be, there's been some endorsements from, you know, former President Joe Biden and former Vice President Kamala Harris, I believe, in some of these races, former President Barack Obama. And so in these primaries, which tend to have less sort of partisan division, right, because they're just one party, individual endorsements can carry a little bit more sway. And so those will be ones to watch for sure.
2: Yeah, and certainly we know that our politics team will be watching with Bloomberg's Balance of Power broadcasting live from Georgia Tech in Atlanta today with Joe Matthew and Kaylee Lines down there breaking down all the races. You can catch our coverage today and tomorrow beginning at noon Wall Street time on Bloomberg Radio and Television and on the Bloomberg Business app. Bloomberg Government Congress reporter Zach Cohen, thanks for the update from the nation's capital. This is Bloomberg.
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9: Dollar spot index up 0.3%. The euro 1.1619 against the dollar. British pound 1.3405. The yen 159.14. And Bitcoin little changed at $76,900. That's a Bloomberg Business Flash. Now here's Michael Barr with more on what's going on around the world. Michael.
10: Thank you very much, Karen. President Donald Trump said he called off today's planned strike on Iran after an appeal by the leaders of Persian Gulf allies who called for more time to pursue a diplomatic resolution. There was no immediate confirmation from Tehran of renewed talks. Police say a shooting at a San Diego mosque has killed three men and left both teenage shooters dead of apparent self-inflicted wounds. One of the victims was a mosque security guard who police said played a pivotal role in saving more lives. It's primary day in Kentucky, where GOP Kentucky Representative Thomas Massey faces Trump-backed candidate El Galrain. Primaries are also being held today in Georgia, Pennsylvania, Alabama, Idaho, and Oregon. The Knicks host the Cavaliers tonight for Game 1 of the NBA East Finals. Last night, the Spurs won the opener of the West Finals against the Thunder in overtime, 122-115. The Sabres are out of the NHL playoffs, eliminated in Game 7 by the Canadiens in overtime, 3-2. In baseball, the Yankees won. Mets beat the Nationals 16-7. The Orioles lost. Hey, look at that. The Red Sox won. Global news, 24 hours a day, whenever you want it, with Bloomberg
4: Massive
10: News
4: shade.
10: Now.
4: I'm Michael Barr. Seriously.
10: This is Bloomberg, maybe.
4: You monster, you. Thank you, Michael. We're coming up on 6:56 on Wall Street. Let's take a look at some stocks on the move today. I'm Nathan Hager, joined by Bloomberg's Dan Curtis, starting us off with the earnings story of the morning. And it looks as though investors are still trying to figure out how they feel about Home Depot's results. Good morning, Dan.
11: Good morning, Nathan. That's right. Shares of Home Depot, which trade under ticker HD, are up about 0.6% in the pre-market. That's as first quarter comparable sales came in at 0.6%, shy of the estimates, though. Despite the weaker-than-expected figures, Home Depot is maintaining its full-year guidance, so it's staying relatively positive, or at least where it was before, on the full year. The business is getting hit by elevated interest rates and high housing prices. That's caused consumers to take on smaller projects like painting and gardening over more expensive remodels. CEO Richard McPhail told Bloomberg in an interview that shoppers continue to defer large projects due to uncertainty, so the cost of living, higher rates, higher energy, too, all playing into this. Those shares still, as we mentioned, staying elevated. This is the first big box retailer of the week to report. Lowe's, Target, and Walmart are out over the next 2 days.
4: And, of course, we're going to hear from NVIDIA after the close tomorrow, putting the AI trade in focus once again. We've got some stocks moving on the AI theme this morning. Google and Blackstone, interestingly enough.
11: Yeah, so that's right. Those shares are up a little bit. So Blackstone, ticker BX, up about 1% in pre-market. Alphabet, ticker GOOGL, up about 0.5%. And those two companies are teaming up to create an AI cloud business to compete with the likes of CoreWeave. It will rely on initial investments of about $5 billion in equity capital from Blackstone, who will become the majority owner. The goal is to have a 500 megawatt computing capacity by the end of the year, and the data centers will run on Google's AI chips called Tensor Processing Units. So those two companies coming up, they are challenging.

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1: With SRN News, I'm Rich Thomason in Washington. Following an appeal by the United Arab Emirates, Saudi Arabia, and Qatar, President Trump has shelved plans to attack Iran, putting the attack on hold for now, allowing some more time for diplomacy. A security guard is among the three people killed in a shooting at the Islamic Center of San Diego. Police Chief Scott Wall says it's considered a hate crime. Two suspects, ages 17 and 19, were found dead after the attack, apparently dying of self-inflicted gunshot wounds. Kentucky, among a half-dozen states holding primaries today, GOP Congressman Thomas Massie being challenged by retired Navy Special Forces veteran Ed Gallrine, who's been endorsed by President Trump. On Wall Street, the Dow futures down 92 points, NASDAQ futures 198 points in the red. This is SRN News.
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0: 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Here is professional money manager, Bill Gunderson.
1: And welcome to the Friday. Oh my gosh, it's finally Friday. It is May the 15th. I think the Preakness. Is the Preakness tomorrow? I think the Preakness is tomorrow
2: in
1: Baltimore.
2: Yeah.
1: The run for the, not the Roses. What do they run? The Black Eyed Susans is what they run for up there. We have got a little bit of a downdraft in the market today. Oh, we have a lot of those along the way, but we've been hitting all-time highs recently, so I don't want to hear any whining and complaining out there. The Dow is down 429. Why? No chip deal in China. Well, it's always something. The Dow is at 49,634. The NASDAQ is down 443, another victim of that no chip deal in China. The NASDAQ is down 1.66% to 26,201. The S&P is down 87, but it's at 7,413. Those are some pretty lofty numbers. And I think it's going to only get loftier. The NASDAQ is down 1.16% today. Couple of elephants in the room today. Oil up 2.73%. That dastardly black crude that comes out of the ground in Texas that made Jed Clampett a millionaire before he moved to Beverly Hills. Oil is at $99.57. At least it's under 100. Okay, that's the good thing. And the 10-year's up to 4.56%. That's the other elephant in the room today. So welcome to today's Best Stocks Now show. One last time, live from New York City, where I've been for about the last 10 days or so, doing some big-time business meetings. We'll see what comes from all of that, but planting a lot of seeds up here amongst the mucky mucks on Wall Street and meeting with my compatriots at GCG. We've had some good, really good meetings here, and what a great city this is. And on Monday, well, I guess on Tuesday, we'll be doing the show live from Minneapolis. So we truly are an intercontinental, at least within America, radio show. But we do have listeners all over the world, and we have subscribers from all over the world. Well, Barry carried the torch yesterday while I was in meetings. Had just a little bit of dental work done, nothing major. We had a decent day yesterday, no, Barry, in the markets?
2: Yeah, we had a bounce back. I mean, it was, you had some of the optimism from a potential chips deal. You had, one of the triples that came out was that, China was going to be able to get their hands on some H200 chips from NVIDIA.
1: Yeah, but there's no orders for them yet.
2: Right.
1: It's exactly one thing, to have the okay to sell, but it's another thing to actually get the orders. And they just don't seem to be too interested in the H200 chips. Don't you see that? Or what? How do you read
2: that?
1: Yeah,
2: I can't, I can't really tell if it's something where they, where we're dangling it but haven't given it up, or if it's something,
1: maybe,
2: that they just don't want, or a combination of both. I mean, before this chip, issue came up, I mean, basically of Chinese chips, 95% of them were NVIDIA's. And now, of course, since they haven't been selling it, that number is pretty much zero at this point. But the good news is on NVIDIA's side, they haven't built any Chinese revenue into their earnings estimates. So anything, I guess anything they begin to get from China will essentially go straight to the earnings bottom line in terms of earnings guidance. So we'll see what happens as it shakes out. I didn't expect you were just going to get some big, handshake on the way out the door. And, Chinese, we've been negotiating with them, pretty much since since they welcomed themselves back into the global
1: with
2: economic
1: Nixon
2: picture. Right.
1: So. With Richard Milhouse Nixon. And, NVIDIA, yesterday NVIDIA broke out to new
2: all-time
1: high.
2: Yeah.
1: And right now the market cap on NVIDIA is at $5.7 trillion, and several years ago we called NVIDIA the best stock in the market today, and I don't know that we've ever retracted that. I still believe it's the best stock in the market today, and it's probably one of the best calls I've ever made on an individual stock, although it's amongst many calls that I've made. NVIDIA has been in a sideways trend since July of last year, believe it or not, almost 1 year's time, 10 months. It broke out with a vengeance about a month ago. Broke out with a vengeance to new all-time highs yesterday, and I'm not too concerned. It's pulling back 3.96% today. Are we going to lose sleep over that? Jensen Huang on that trip? I think probably Jensen was there just kind of as a bargaining chip. You can have access to Jensen Huang, Mr. Xi, but we need access to whatever it is, rare earth, or we need to get that Strait of Hormuz that was brought up. Iran was brought up. Both countries want the same outcome. They want Iran without a nuclear weapon, number one. And number two, they want the Strait of Hormuz cleared, especially China. They depend on that. But in the meantime, Trump claims that China agreed to buy oil from the U.S. and purchase 200 Boeing airplanes. Those are built how far from us, Barry? 20 minutes from us?
2: Yeah, tops. Depends on the traffic. 20 minutes to an hour, depending on if the bridge is blocked. But yeah, not far away. It's only about 10 miles.
1: No, and I'll be returning tonight to Mount Pleasant, South Carolina, and landing at the Charleston Airport. And driving right through that whole Boeing complex, which surrounds our entire airport. It's actually engulfed, that entire plot of land that they own. The airport is really kind of dwarfed right now by Boeing's presence there.
2: Surrounded on all sides, almost.
1: All sides. And then, you know, it's small in comparison to what's going on over in Seattle, too. So let's not forget that. 200 airplanes supposedly coming out of that deal yesterday. Tariffs not discussed. So I just have to believe that everything is status quo on the tariffs. I don't know that with the Supreme Court decision that he has much leverage there with the tariffs. He did not discuss extending the tariff truce with China, Xi Jinping, during their summit, even as officials from both sides explored ways to ease trade tensions. But Trump said, "We did not discuss tariffs." That was on Air Force One on Friday. "They're paying substantial tariffs, but we didn't discuss it." His remarks came after U.S. Trade Representative Jameson Greer said Washington and Beijing had discussed creating a Board of Trade framework, a Board of Trade that could reduce tariffs on at least $30 billion worth of non-critical goods. I hope that includes O-scale locomotives, coming from China. That smoke, they make noise, they talk to you. Oh, they're just a little bit of a fantasy world. Walt Disney was a big, big train collector. Neil Young was a big train collector. I kind of identify with both those guys, Neil Young. I know they're at opposite ends of the spectrum, Walt Disney and Neil Young, four dead in Ohio. But I was a big Neil Young fan, even though he doesn't share my political views. I doubt that many of the rock stars of that era share my political views. And also Rod Stewart is a very, very well-known model train collector. And, you know, a model train collection, really, it's an investment. It's an investment. I mean, it's one of my holdings on my balance sheet. Those trains go up in value, like fine jewelry. Like, what are these watches, Patek? Barry, do you know the name of these? It takes years to get one.
2: Yeah, I'm not I never bought into the whole watch
1: from
2: craze.
1: Switzerland.
2: But
1: I can't think of the name right now,
2: actually.
1: But I have a couple of those that hey, it's an investment, okay? Like these trains. However, Trump said
2: my phone has become my watch at this point. I can just look there.
1: Oh no, these watches are handmade. They take years to get. They only make 70,000 a year. I'm sure my listeners know all of it. Matisse Batik did not directly ask Xi to pressure Tehran, although he suggested China would naturally favor stability given its dependence on Iranian oil imports. Okay, when we come back, Trump wraps China visit with Boeing barrels and big talk. And then we get into this action in the chips today. And we give a little preview of our trip to Minneapolis, to Minnetonka. Actually, this is our first foray into Minnetonka. We're usually in Bloomfield at the Mall of America, but not this year. We've moved to Minnetonka Marriott. Be there Tuesday, Monday, actually. We'll be right back.
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0: Welcome back here to the second quarter of today's Best Stocks Now show. We're really the market, the biggest impact on the market today, the biggest influence on the market is the fallout or the whatever, you know, the progress made in the whirlwind trip, really, over to China. There were no signs of progress on advanced semiconductor exports. And I think that's why you're seeing the sell-off in the semiconductors today. Interestingly enough, Barry, semiconductors had a huge sell-off on Wednesday, a huge rally yesterday led by NVIDIA, and then a mild sell-off here today. It's not that bad. It seems to be pretty much contained. And the reason today the NASDAQ is down is because there was no progress on advanced semiconductor exports, which really that's you're talking the H200 AI chips from NVIDIA to China. So the markets are left underwhelmed today. Boeing, even though they get a good order, it was less than expected. Boeing's actually down a little bit. And there was no formal announcement on easing broader Chinese restrictions affecting rare earth exports. So, you know, really, there's this phrase that you hear going around these days called TACO. Have you heard of this phrase, Barry? TACO?
1: Oh, yeah. It's been going on basically since President took back over.
0: Trump always chickens out.
1: Yeah, but I wouldn't say he chickens out. Well, it's part of the deal where you raise the bar. Hey, I make some outrageous request, and then of course we're going to walk it back, you know, three steps and get to where I really want to be. Right? The problem is everyone has read at this point. Everyone has read Art of the Deal if you're dealing with him, and so you know it's kind of lost. In my opinion, it's kind of lost its luster, and now it kind of sounds like bluster. That's where we're at. But
0: yes, Patek Philippe. Yeah. Patek Philippe is the name of that watch brand, which it's timeless. They're handmade, right? I've seen some here in New York City. They're unbelievable, but they take years to get. So there are some of these iconic brands like Ferrari and Patek Philippe and things like this that are quite priceless. It's interesting. What's in a brand? You know, what is in that brand? Well, most of the times it's the product. Behind that brand. So, okay, anyway, stabilizing one of the world's most consequential bilateral relationships. And let's not forget Taiwan obviously came up, where 80% of the semiconductors in the world are made, including NVIDIA, AMD, Broadcom, you know, you name it. They make the chips. We design the chips. They make the chips. Okay, now, interestingly enough, I find this quite interesting, because China's kind of like, they're playing both sides. Putin schedules a visit to China, okay? President Vladimir Putin is scheduled to arrive in Beijing for a one-day visit on May 20th. That's in 5 days. After the conclusion of President Xi Jinping's landmark summit with U.S. President Donald Trump. I find that interesting. And, of course, obviously, Putin and Xi share political points of view. They're both communist. Trump is not a communist. He's anything but a communist or socialist. And, obviously, you know, Vladimir Putin wants to woo and can maintain close ties. And he probably wants to know what Trump said. And he probably wants to stay on Xi's good side because they need each other also. Trump discloses stock purchases. He made several stock and bond purchases in U.S. companies in the first quarter, accounting to at least $220 million, $250 million. According to his filing with the Office of Government Ethics, I don't know that I remember a president as active in the stock market and investment markets as Trump is. He bought as much as $5 million each in companies including NVIDIA. Hello. Bill called it the best stock in the whole market. couple years ago. I'd have to go back and see when that article was written. It's good to point back to these articles because I can't just blow smoke here on the radio. It's in print. It was published for the public. He bought $5 million so or thereabouts in Boeing. I'm not a fan of Boeing stock. He bought Oracle. I'm not a fan of Oracle stock myself. They want to get back into the game. I don't know. They've incurred a lot of debt to try to get caught up. He bought a bunch of Microsoft, which has been very soft. We have a sell rating on Microsoft, and I see one of my counterparts here in New York City, Bill Ackman, is loading up on Microsoft, calling it a most compelling buy. I don't find it that. He also bought Costco, Barry, in Q1. So anyways, those are some of the purchases. He needs my app. Can somebody tell President Trump about the Best Stocks Now app? I don't see any buys here on AMD. I don't see any buys in Broadcom. I don't see any buys in Lilly. He could use a little bit of that Zepbound. Has anybody told him about Zepbound? He'd look good losing 50, 75, 80 pounds. I don't know. California Gavin Newsom, Governor Gavin Newsom, is considering a new tax. Oh, isn't that something? What can they dream up next? What more inventive thing that can they dream up than another new tax? And, of course, here in New York City, they're looking at a tax on any condo over $1 million, a excise tax of almost 1%, so they can pay for all their social programs. Well, Newsom's considering a new tax that would target cloud-based software sales. We got to tax that. Why don't we tax the air we breathe, Newsom? According to a report by Bloomberg, the proposal revealed Thursday as a part of the governor's annual budget revision would impose a sales tax of 7.25% and affect major software vendors. You know what, Barry? The software stocks are already under fire. Now they want to add an additional 7.25% tax on Microsoft, Salesforce, Adobe, Oracle, ServiceNow, OpenAI, Anthropic. The tax would not target streaming services. So here you've got a sector that's already reeling under the fear and the impact of AI on these companies, and now Newsom wants to come in and tag his... You know, they're going to leave. They're going to leave California. They're going to leave, Governor Newsom.
1: In streaming
0: services... Don't you know that?
1: Yeah, it's funny that they left out streaming services, which, you know, all citizens tend to have some version of TV.
0: Yes.
1: But left them out right now.
0: Yes. Okay, well, when we come back, we'll talk about a possible ag deal, what's going on in Cuba, and the Samsung chip factory, and the chip rally widening beyond NVIDIA. All of that when we come back.
2: With SRN News, I'm Rich Thomason in Washington. Following an appeal by the UAE, Saudi Arabia, and Qatar, President Trump shelving plans to attack Iran, putting the attack on hold for the time being, allowing some more time for diplomacy to run its course. As he travels to China today, Russia's President Vladimir Putin releasing a video for the Chinese people, touting a growing friendship between Moscow and Beijing. A security guard is among the three people killed in a shooting at the Islamic Center of San Diego. The police chief says it's considered a hate crime. Two suspects, teenagers, were found dead, apparently of self-inflicted gunshot wounds. After 3 days, there is a tentative deal to end New York's Long Island Railroad strike. Partial service to resume at noon today. On Wall Street, stock futures lower this morning. More details at srnnews.com.
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0: And welcome back to the second half of today's Best Docs Now show. Well, I just mentioned one other thing. They're expecting a 25 million metric ton per year soybean deal. Double digit billion purchases of ags over the next 3 years coming out of this visit. Now, I don't know if that happened or not.
1: Heard that before, right? I mean,
0: yeah, we've heard that
1: about buying, you know, as our farmers have soybeans rotting in their holds. I mean, we've had this story for years and years. Biden didn't make them buy what they were supposed to buy.
0: No,
1: they've said they were going to buy, and meanwhile, all of our farmers that have heard it from listeners in the show, their soybeans sit and rot in the. In storage.
0: So. And you know, as we fly over the United States, if I fly from Charleston to Palo Alto to San Francisco, two-thirds of America, I would say, is dotted with farmland below us. This is the promised land. This is this whole, from Canada on down to the tip of South America. This is a magnificent land, and that's why people have fought for it, and people have coveted it and whatnot over the years. And that farmland that we fly over is something to behold, the richness of America and what it has to offer. In the meantime, 60 miles off the coast of Florida or whatever it is, the situation in Cuba is rapidly deteriorating. The country is completely running out of fuel reserves as the U.S. continues to impose a blockade on the island. The funny thing I find, Barry, is the U.N. is condemning the U.S. for blockading the island, but they're not condemning the communist government that has blockaded the people
1: forever.
0: For decades.
1: Right.
0: Forever.
1: I
0: extensive
1: know,
0: blackouts. Were you in the car when we rode back to the airport? No. In Sarasota, and the guy from Cuba that was screaming at the top of his lungs about how bad? Yeah.
1: Yeah, no, you told me the story.
0: Screaming!
1: I touched on, it was like one of the last stories I touched on yesterday because it just kind of popped up, and I was like, you know what? This seems like a story that needs to be said. Yeah, it was like they're out of fuel, rolling blackouts 20 to 22
0: extensive
1: hours
0: blackouts,
1: a day.
0: Darkness, water shortages, lack of power, demonstrations, nightly Casero Lazos, which is the banging of pots and pans. Casero Lazos, CIA director, CIA's in there, John Ratcliffe, flew to Havana on Thursday for a meeting with Cuban officials. You got to believe Marco Rubio's got a big role in this mess. The Interior Ministry and Intelligence Service reports suggest that the U.S. would seriously engage with the island's government only if it makes fundamental changes. But there will be a limited window to open its communist economy and hold free and fair elections. Trump has repeatedly warned that Cuba will be next in his campaign against hostile regimes in the Western Hemisphere. And leaders don't have to look far to see what happened to Nicolas Maduro in Venezuela. Are we going to find the leaders of Cuba in a cell next to Maduro, Barry?
1: Yeah.
0: We could. I had someone write to me today defending socialism. Don't even waste your time, okay? You're wasting your time to write to me with that crap. Sorry. Samsung slumps after union sticks to strike plan. You know, it's hurting just a little bit the EWY and the DRAM ETF, but very little. Those things have been hitting new highs recently. Samsung obviously is one of the four memory chip producers in the world. Samsung's down about 9% today. They said on Friday that they were committed to a planned strike. That's what the union says, starting next week. Well, you know what that does, Barry? It pushes up the price even higher of memory chips. Because now you only have three producers, SK Hynix, Micron, and SanDisk.
1: Yeah, and I saw.
0: And by the way, did you see the news on SanDisk? There some fund or some company is trying to make a huge purchase of SanDisk shares, and SanDisk is telling the shareholders to turn it down. We don't want it.
1: So, well, I saw yesterday where SK Hynix, and probably pulling back now, but it was close to becoming the second trillion-dollar company in Korea. Wow. Just behind, obviously, just behind Samsung being the other one. So
0: yes.
1: Both of those makers, almost above that trillion mark.
0: Yeah, and I don't know if SK Hynix has much diversification outside of, I don't honestly know out of the memory chips, but Samsung obviously is a far-flung company with a lot of exposure, TVs,
1: yeah.
0: I mean, all kinds of things. South Korea presidential Blue House on Friday said it hoped a strike could be averted, noting that the stage for invoking emergency mediation powers had not yet been reached. JP Morgan said the production impact of the strike could be higher than previously expected. Well, that's only good for Micron and for the SanDisk and for SK Hynix. And by the way, this chip rally, which pretty much at one time was NVIDIA only, and then AMD caught fire, and then Broadcom caught fire. ASML, fantastic looking chart yesterday. And of course, Micron has caught fire. Credo Technology has caught fire. Intel has caught fire. ARM has caught fire. And even Apple, to some extent, which does make chips also, has been caught up in all of this. And so you've seen a major extension outside of just a few chip stocks to the entire chip sector. And if you look at the Best Stocks Now app, which I think probably is underappreciated, it won't be if I have my way. Yeah, it's an amazing tool. It continues to show the chip sector as the number one sector, along with AI, in the market today, and there's really nothing that even comes close. Nothing that even comes close. The Empire State Manufacturing Index, where I am here today, I've been here for the last 10 days, jumped to 19.6 in May from 11 in April. That's good. Boy, I see things pretty vibrant here in New York City, Barry. You know, when we were here last, we never got out of the NASDAQ and Times
1: right,
0: Square and all
1: right
0: that
1: area the whole but, time, right? Yep.
0: But I'm up in the the Park Avenue, 7th Avenue, 5th Avenue district, where Bergdorf Goodman, where Tiffany's, where all the major brands, Ferrari, you name it, they're all here within a mile, and I've walked all over the place. And when you walk in to the Patek Philippe store and just ask about a watch, they say, oh, my friend, it takes years to get one of these. You have to not even know somebody. You get on a waiting list. And when I walk into some of these great stores, iconic stores here, they're full and people are buying. The economy is doing just fine here in the state of New York, and especially in the city that they call New York City. The hotels are brimming. The restaurants are full. You can't get reservations. So, yeah, it's one thing to see the Empire State Manufacturing Index numbers, Barry, and it's another thing to be walking around with wingtips on the ground here in New York City and actually seeing the New York State Empire Index firsthand. Goldman Sachs still has a high conviction on Amazon. You know, I thought it would be kind of fun. I want to visit a couple of big stocks here just to see where we're at on those. I don't know if you noticed, but Ford had a huge day on Wednesday because all of a sudden they're getting all of this attention on their battery storage. Big frickin' deal. Really? You know what the performance of Ford stock has been over the last several years? Terrible. I'm not buying it. On the other hand, Cisco may be getting back into the AI game. That's their number one initiative right now.
1: Touched on that
0: and
1: yesterday.
0: Cisco had some pretty amazing report, and I want to go through that. And then the last thing, hopefully, that I can get done in the final segment of the show is look at applied materials. Boy, I got a lot of articles to write, a lot of articles in my head right now. Cisco is upgraded at HSBC after a strong Q3 results. I want to go over Cisco's performance and their valuation. Nebius has had a fantastic week. Nebius is in focus as Citi ups their price target. And, of course, Applied Materials has reported today. So we'll try to get that all in the final segment of today's Best Stocks Now show. We'll

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0: And welcome back here to the final segment of today's Best Docs Now Show. I got a little fire in my belly here today, Barry. What is it? Forenza? Ferrari? Is that their... I'm right by the Ferrari store. My brother is an expert on Ferrari. He restores gorgeous, beautiful Ferraris. Forenza. The most beautiful cars in the world. He's had a love affair with Ferraris ever since I can remember. He doesn't need to work, obviously. He does it as a passion. He has his own garage. It's meticulous.
1: And it's only certain years, right? It's only
0: a certain kind of... He does the Dino Ferraris, the rare ones. He restores them. He sells them for millions and millions of dollars. He'll buy one in the Netherlands, for instance, $500,000. Have it sent to him in Austin, Texas, where he lives now. He lived in San Diego, obviously, for many years. Where I lived, he lived in Rancho Santa Fe. And they ship him to him from the Netherlands for $12,500. And he puts it up on his rack. He takes it apart. Every piece, every nut, every bolt, every door handle, everything. And he restores it to brand new. With vendors, obviously, that re-chrome things. He does a beautiful paint job. He has, by professionals, he has a rack where the chassis turns around on a rotisserie while that beautiful red lipstick paint is put on that Ferrari. He is just a master. And I want to read you, Barry, he has his account with us, obviously. I want to read you what he wrote to me yesterday. Let me get my phone here. He sent... I was hoping that Dallas was going to be our next trip until I heard about the world.

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2: This contemporary art crap is ridiculous. Paint a beautiful painting that represents the person underneath that painting. Every stroke should have love in it. That's the kind of artist he was. He did a portrait of me when I was a little boy that is just, it's vibrant. It's beautiful. And you can just tell his love in that painting for his little son, Bill. I was probably 5 or 6 at the time, but his claim to fame was painting 42-foot-high portraits in oil paintings of the Marlboro Man. The greatest, I'm going to call it the greatest advertising campaign of all time. It came out of Chicago, not New York. Leo Burnett Advertising. And Leo Burnett's partner said, when Leo Burnett struck off to start his own company, he said, "You'll be selling apples on the corner someday, Leo." And when you walked into Leo Burnett's waterfront, office building on the lakeshore in Chicago, they had a barrel of apples in the lobby. Did you know this, Barry?
3: I did not.
2: Where you could have a fresh apple because it was a little, going back to that, you'll be selling apples. No, he's giving away apples in this lavish palace called Leo Burnett Advertising. That created the iconic Marlboro Man. And my father was a big part of that, and Bill Gunderson was a big part of that. Even though we don't smoke, we don't support smoking, but we were artists, that's all. We were artists, and we had a job to do, and we produced 50 billboards a year for Marlboro in some of the most iconic locations in America. When so-and-so would kick a field goal for the Denver Broncos and it went through the goalpost, guess what you would see behind the goalpost? The iconic Marlboro Man that we painted. We painted that billboard and shipped it to them. Twice a year it got changed. When a kicker, I'm trying to think of some of the kickers on the Dallas Cowboys over the years. I can't think of any offhand field goal kickers. I remember the quarterback, Staubach. And
3: Danny White. And
2: some, Danny White and some of the other greats. I don't know about these guys today. But when they kicked a field goal.
3: They took down the Marlboro Man by the time Aikman got there, I think.
2: Yeah, and when you kick an extra point after the touchdown, and Dallas used to score a lot of touchdowns back then, especially with Staubach and Drew Pearson and those guys, and some of the running backs they had, Calvin Hill, etc. There was the Marlboro Man after an extra point on national TV, and Marlboro got that that free exposure. Well, it wasn't free. They paid us to paint the billboard, and they paid, who owns the Cowboys? Jerry Jones.
3: Jerry Jones paid him. I'm not sure if he owned it then, but he definitely owns it now.
2: And they paid him to put that Marlboro billboard behind inside the stadium. They paid a pretty penny. And as you drove to the airport in Chicago on the Dan Ryan Expressway or the O'Hare Expressway, you drove by the largest billboards in the country, and they were hand-painted by my father and his son, Bill Gunderson, believe it or not. That was my upbringing. That was my college. That was my education. And we started that company from nothing. In 1975, I was a senior in high school when I started that. We invented a system that upended the entire billboard industry. I was the genius behind the system, and my father was the artist behind the system, and he also taught me his artistic talent along the way. And we produce 50 to 60 of those Marlboro masterpieces every single year. And when they came back to us in San Diego, Barry, where we painted it from, we had to coat them out with white paint. And there goes that beautiful artwork and start all over with a new one.
3: Wow.
2: There we go. We never got to Applied Materials. It's a great stock. You know what? They're buying this dip in the chip stocks. I knew they would. Cisco, the jury's still out.

0: realistically, how comfortable are, shareholders going to be with this if, say, by implementing this, guess what? You kind of run afoul of regulators who are a lot more skeptical than perhaps evangelists like Bill Winters.
1: So, Tom, I think back on my own investment banking career as a young analyst and associate, and it seemed like almost every task I was tasked with doing can be done by AI, from making pitch books to models and all that kind of stuff. What are the banks actually saying about some of the longer term implications?
0: And I think you're right. Like, the cohort I'm most thinking of here, most worried about really is that analyst cohort, right? Because, a lot of that was being able to do very routine, fairly mundane tasks, but doing them well and, having that kind of sort of energy to be able to pick up mistakes and make sure you're not going to embarrass your boss, right? In front of a client. AI does that far better than any human could possibly do. And this is the big question executives are wrestling with is like, right, that's an obvious sort of efficiency, right, as they would say, to get again. But what does this mean for banking, right? Like, how on earth do you get that human intelligence? You get brought along to meetings, but if you're not, I can testify to this, right? If you're kind of reliant on AI, you get stupider. Right. You don't ask the right questions, and that's where the value of banking is that senior level where you are. You've seen it all, and you know what to sort of frag.
2: I'm going to say good morning to Brad Hintz now of Sanford Bernstein, just definitive as a bank analyst. And Tom Metcalf, I lived for Brad Hintz's sensitivity matrix. And these could be anything on the y-axis, the x-axis, but it could be like weighted average cost of capital versus the growth, and there'd be a box there of numbers. Now, I get that AI can do the scenario analysis, but can AI interpret that and make a decision?
0: If you're asking me, I'd say 100% no. And that is the huge leap. And, there's the very open question whether, the real value add, the real alpha, as it were, is ever going to be captured by AI. Because, yes, things get taken away, but ultimately, there is that ineffable, I suppose, magic to sort of top, corporate advice, top creativity.
2: Brilliant. Tom Metcalf, don't be a stranger. Thank you so much from Queen Victoria Street. We turn to Paul Sweeney, expert in the depth. Page 12 of a 15-page report is the money chart. It's a sensitivity analysis, whatever, the clear channel, whatever.
1: Yep.
2: Paul, how in God's name does AI interpret that for you? I don't get it.
1: I don't know, but I mean, I'm just thinking of all the, what I understand and what I'm learning about AI is the breadth of functions that it can perform, given the proper prompt, is just extraordinary. And again, I understand it's all about how you prompt some of these models, and it's kind of almost garbage in, garbage out type of thing. But which it's
2: but you got to come to a conclusion.
1: Yeah, and then but presumably they're telling us that's going to free up humans to do other higher value stuff. I don't know.
2: I don't know.
1: I used to think pretty highly of myself when I was a young analyst, but. Man, a machine can do it all now.
2: I don't know. I mean, I looked at AI, I looked at the sensitivity matrix for the certitude that the Detroit Pistons were win. That was some use of AI with our news in New York City. Here's Michael Barr.
3: Thank you very much. President Trump says he's putting plans for new attacks on Iran today on hold after a request from Persian Gulf allies to give them more time to talk. Bloomberg's Tyler Kendall has more from Washington.
4: Saudi Arabia, Qatar, the UAE have all repeatedly been targeted amid this conflict. But keep in mind, the president did keep the threat of escalation on the table, going on in that post on Truth Social to say that he advised his national security team to be ready at, quote, a moment's notice for a large-scale attack.
3: Bloomberg's Tyler Kendall in the nation's capital. We're learning more about Monday's shooting at a San Diego mosque that left three victims dead. Police say both shooters, ages 18 and 17, were found dead of apparent self-inflicted wounds. The shooting erupted at the Islamic Center of San Diego. San Diego Police Chief Scott Wall says the mother of one of the teens told police some things in her home were gone.
5: She believed her son was suicidal. And she began to share information that several of her weapons were missing. Her vehicle was missing, in addition to her son.
3: Chief Wall says authorities are investigating the attack as a hate crime. The World Health Organization Director General has expressed concern over the rapid spread of a rare type of Ebola in eastern Congo. Authorities have reported at least 131 suspected deaths and over 500 cases. The virus has spread to urban areas, raising fears of further spread and deaths. WHO Director General Tedros Adhanom Ghebreyesus.
6: This is the first time a director general has declared a FIC before convening an emergency committee.
3: FIC standing for Public Health Emergency of International Concern. The variant of the virus has no approved treatments or vaccines. Global News, 24 hours a day and whenever you want it with Bloomberg News Now. I'm Michael Barr, and this is Bloomberg. Tom and Paul.
2: Thanks, Michael Barr. Can we do a 20-year celebration? She joined when she was 12. Kasia Kleminska, she's on with Nathan Hager. We can never get her on.
1: No.
2: You know, she won't talk to us. But we celebrate her 20th anniversary.
1: Very nice.
2: With Bloomberg News.
1: Yep.
2: And, it's great. I mean, she's killing it early in the morning.
1: Yep.
2: I mean, nobody in the studio listens to her except John Tucker because none of us are awake. But it's great. Kasia, congratulations on 2 decades with Bloomberg. The Dow, -247. It's Bloomberg surveillance.
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1: With SRN News, I'm Rich Thomason in Washington. At the request of some Mideast allies, President Trump hitting the pause button on a planned attack on Iran.
2: I think the benefactors here are clearly those Gulf states who, had there been a U.S. attack on Iran and Iran had retaliated, it could have been those Gulf states that would have been in the immediate firing line. I think what is also interesting about what the president said is that he seems to be a little bit more optimistic this time that a deal is potentially just around the corner than he has been on previous occasions.
1: The BBC's Peter Bowes. Kentucky, among states holding primaries today, GOP Congressman Thomas Massey being challenged by retired Navy Special Forces veteran Ed Gallrine, who's endorsed by President Trump. On Wall Street, the Dow is down 172 points. This is SRN News.
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1: And welcome to the Tuesday Minnetonka, Minnesota edition of the Best Stocks Now show with professional money manager Bill Gunderson. And I'm not here with Barry Kite today, but he is here. He's down weeding with some of the folks while I do my duties here on the show. And it looks like we've got day three of a round of profit-taking in the market. We'll talk about that in a bit as to why, what might be going on. Is this the end of the bull market that's been going since 2009? We'll talk about all that in a moment. But right now we go to the Dow, which is down 156 points. That's 31 basis points. The Dow's at 49,529 after closing above 50,000 here recently. The NASDAQ is taking it the hardest, and most of the profit-taking continues to be in the AI section of the market. NVIDIA is going to report earnings tomorrow. That will be critical. And I'm seeing a lot of upgrades today to a lot of the AI stocks, which we'll go over here in a bit. The NASDAQ's down 256. That's day three of some pretty heavy profit-taking in the NASDAQ as we wind up this current earnings season. The NASDAQ's down 1% right now. The S&P's down 46 or 60 basis points to 73.56. And we got to look at the two culprits right now. Culprit number one. Okay, we'll open door number one, and that is the 10-year interest rate. Wow, 4.65% today. So welcome to today's Best Stocks Now show with professional money manager Bill Gunderson. I don't know how many years I've been coming to Minnesota. Quite a few, maybe a decade's worth, maybe 10 years worth. But we're in Minnetonka for the first time. Man, I got a beautiful view of lovely Minnesota. We're right in front of the world headquarters for United Healthcare, UNH, a member of the Dow. And, of course, you remember United Healthcare in the news not so long ago in the streets of New York City when the co-CEO was gunned down by Luigi. Quite a story that was, and of course the stock has not done very well. It is up 46%, I believe, so far this year. As a lot of value players have, they backed up the truck and loaded up some cheap shares. But over time, it's been a pretty poor performer. I'm also right next to Stratasys. I remember Stratasys from my early days in the business. I'm going to say Stratasys was one of the very first 3D printer companies in the world. And so it's kind of interesting to be here in the tech center of Minnetonka, Minnesota today. Okay, we're on day three of a round of pretty heavy profit taking in some pretty, I would say extended, gleeful, euphoric types of stocks. The Microns, the SanDisk, the Nibiuses, the Nvidias of the world, the AMDs of the world. And I would say this, number one, I've seen this many times. You know how many earnings seasons I've been through? Well, 26 times 4, what is that, 96 earnings seasons. And I've always noticed there seems to be a pattern at the end of an earnings season, which, by the way, this one has been one of the best earnings seasons I've seen in many years. But that's kind of like, well, that was the news. Now we're looking ahead, to the next earnings season. But we're going to finish with about a 27% gain in earnings versus the same quarter last year. That's just phenomenal, absolutely phenomenal. And it appears that a lot of that was built into the stocks. However, when we go through some of these leading stocks in the market right now, we're going to go see a lot of upgrades to those stocks and new target prices for those stocks. I don't think they're over. Even though the last 3 days you may say, oh, it's all over. What should we do now? No, I don't think it's all over. We've still got a long ways to go in this current data center crunch that has hit the global economy. The two biggest factors right now, interest rates, the bond market. And, it's really nothing wrong with the U.S. economy. A lot of it's coming out of the U.K. the UK, the 30-year, is just exploded to all-time highs as they have a crisis in the UK at the top with leadership and people wanting a change in leadership. And that has kind of set off a global bond rout, you could say. And I pointed this out in my newsletter over the weekend. I put a chart every week. One of the charts that I always look at is IEF. That's the 10-year treasury. That is the most common bond that people look at as far as the benchmark goes. That's like the S&P 500 of U.S. bonds. And you will see in that chart last week that it actually broke down below support. And when it breaks down below support, guess what breaks out above resistance? Interest rates. And all of a sudden, we're headed for 5%, it looks like. We're at 4.65% right now. We were under 4 not that long ago. And there's a couple of things causing it. There is some turmoil there, obviously, in the UK. But the stubborn oil prices are bringing back fears of a second wave of inflation. Crude oil right now is down 1% today, but it still sits at $103.38. And fuel is a big part of the CPI and the PPI, and that's going to show some hot inflation numbers. So therefore, investors are looking for higher interest rates to ward off the risk that they perceive from inflation. And interest rates are moving up. Right now, rates on the 10-year, investors are demanding 4.65%, which ain't a bad return, really. Those returns are better than a lot of money managers and a lot of stocks over the years. You take a look at Disney, it's averaged 1% a year for the last 10 years. 4.65% per year doesn't look too bad on a U.S. Treasury right now if you hold it for the next 10 years. Or you can sell it along the way, whatever the case may be. And in the interim, you're getting 4.65, which is a pretty good rate on what's considered to be one of the safest investments in the world today. The other thing that we have going on is those bond yields, as I just said, are going to start competing with stocks. Why would I own Disney? Why would I own Kraft Heinz? Why would I own any number of stocks that have delivered single-digit returns over the last decade when I can buy something much, much, much, much safer with much, much, much less volatility than a stock, an equity, when I can buy a U.S. Treasury and get 4.65%? So therefore, you see why all of a sudden bonds start to compete with stocks. So instead of money right now going into stocks, especially these big, slow, giant, moving, soggy stocks of yesteryear, and I can't argue with the fact that personally I'd rather own a 10-year yield, a 10-year bond at 4.65 than Disney, than United Healthcare, than AT&T, than any number of stocks, Kraft Heinz, that have returned single-digit returns. You know, the other day, last week, I was in New York City. I was there for 9 straight days, I believe. And I was at a place where I met a mutual fund manager, and I know the fund well. He works for Invesco. He's a young guy, probably a Harvard Wharton School business graduate. He told me that I run the Invesco Global International Value Fund, the Invesco International Value Fund. Well, I know quite a bit about international value funds because in San Diego, we had one of the very best in that category in Charles Brandis, who was a student of Benjamin Graham, who also, he was the broker of the day one day in La Jolla, California, when Benjamin Graham walked in and said, I want to open an account. And it was Charles Brandis that was sitting there on call that day, like the car lot. Graham walks in, parks his car, walks onto the lot And Brandis says, how can I help you? And they struck up a friendship. And basically, Brandis became a big disciple of the Benjamin Graham style of investing, which has not done well recently at all. In fact, it's done very poorly. And I looked at this guy that I met, shook his hand, got his card. I looked up his track record over the last 10 years, 5.2, 5.5, right in that area per year for the last 10 years. 4.65 in a bond looks pretty attractive when you put it up the kind of risk you're taking in an international value fund. We'll be right back. This is Bill Gunderson.
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0: Welcome back here to the second quarter of today's Best Stocks Now show. Well, as I was flying out here yesterday from Charleston to beautiful Minneapolis, I sat with some characters. They had been golfing in Kiawa, which is pretty nice. The ocean course is where Phil Mickelson won the PGA several years ago, and quite a stunning victory for a guy, you know, over the age of 50 or whatever he is. I think he was 56 when he won it. And they were kind of a bunch of yahoos, really, but they're from Phoenix, and one was knew a lot about San Diego. He says, "Have you ever been to Ocean Beach, Bill?" I told him who I was and what I did. I go, "Well, yeah, I grew up right by Ocean Beach, which ain't much of a tourist attraction. It's more of a enclave of former hippies. Lately, I mean, out in Sunset Cliffs, there's some pretty nice homes. We had a home out in Sunset Cliffs for a while. And I grew up not too far from Ocean Beach, but that was our beach. And going to Point Loma High School, most people, there were a lot of surfers and whatnot at Point Loma High. And I did some surfing and body surfing and boogie boarding. And I like body surfing the best myself. But I just want to give you something. This is about inflation, because we're looking for a second wave of inflation. That's what the market's worried about right now. If you'll notice, when you go to the beach where there's surfers, the surfers aren't not facing the beach where all the girls in bikinis are. No. That's for the landlubbers. The surfers are facing the ocean, and they're sitting on their board, and they're looking out on the horizon, and they're looking for swells. And there's some big ones. Oh, I've been there. I don't personally get out there when they're 23-foot swells, but some of the guys do. No thanks. I'm going to watch from my car in the parking lot while the lifeguards in the jet skis try to rescue them. Oh, out at Swami's off of Encinitas, I've seen 25-foot waves out there, just like the North Shore of Hawaii. But in Ocean Beach, we face the horizon. We face west, and we see a swell coming. Did you know that the ocean has a rhythm, that it has a pattern? It has a pattern of threes, believe it or not. The first swell that comes along looks pretty good. The second one behind it is even bigger, and the third one is the climax, and it's called a set. Here comes a set of waves, and the smart surfer waits for the third set, because that's going to be the monster to ride in to the beach before you paddle back out and wait for the next set to come along. Well, we've had the first wave of inflation. It was pretty bad. Maybe we had the third wave first when we got up around 9-10%. That was very bad. And now we're sitting around 3-4%, somewhere in that range. We'll call that maybe the first set. We're back to the first set. And we're hoping the first set of the first wave of the set, we're hoping that the one behind it doesn't take us back up to 5 or 6%. And there seem to be two major factors right now that are causing that fear. I would say number one, without question, is oil still sitting at $103 per barrel, because it is a big component of the CPI and the PPI. And it greatly impacts the consumer. I can't remember the last time I filled up my SUV and it was $96 when I got home from New York. $96 to fill up the tank. Well, I said, okay, I just spent $96 on my... I'm not going to go in and get a bag of Cheetos. I'm not going to go in and get a thing of a green Monster Energy. I just spent all my money in the stupid gas tank. Well, you know what? That ripples across the economy. And also, you have a lot of companies that look at airfares right now. I mean, look at the cost of shipping things right now because of the price of oil. That is bringing about a second wave of inflation fear as investors scan the horizon waiting for the next swell to come along. Right now, 40% of investors are citing it as their top concern. Well, here's the good news. earnings are not the top concern of investors. The economy is not the top concern. The job market is not the top concern. No, they're worried about inflation. What does inflation have to do with the stock market? Inflation impacts the multiple of the stock market. So these last 3 days, we've seen some multiple contraction, the P.E. ratio that people are willing to pay for stocks. As bond yields rise, you have P.E. ratio shrink. And the only way to shrink it, you're not going to shrink the earnings. The earnings are there, so you have to shrink the P in P.E., which is the price of the stock. So you've seen about maybe a 5% correction in some of the higher priced stocks right now because of the fear of this second wave of inflation that's going to keep interest rates elevated for longer than we had anticipated. Now, what would bring interest rates down? Well, that's a very easy answer. What would bring interest rates down would be getting oil back down into the $80, $70, $60 range. That would bring interest rates down very quickly. What's the likelihood of that happening? Well, it all really is Iran is in Iran's hands. Do they want to negotiate and bring about a peaceful resolution to this conflict, or do they want to incur the wrath of the U.S. military and be forced into a resolution that which may not be peaceful of this conflict? But basically, one way or another, the conflict in Iran needs to come to a head. It needs to be resolved, and oil prices will tumble if that were to happen, and that will bring down interest rates. So it's as simple as that. I mean, that's what it all comes down to. And that's why everybody really is watching the daily news, which there has not really been any kind of a break whatsoever, other than he did postpone a full-on attack against Iran. Now, it's in my opinion that he's waiting for some stability at the top of the leadership of Iran. You can't really make a deal with somebody that's not going to be the leader 2 weeks from now or 3 weeks from now. For me, that's what's taking place right now. And obviously, I'm sure we're in there. We know what's going on at the top. We're waiting for the people to finally get in there that that we can work with. And I just see this still as a temporary hiccup in a raging bull market that is being fueled by earnings, earnings, earnings. So we need to get rates down. We need to get a resolution to the conflict. We need to get oil prices down. And we will get that multiple of the market starting to expand once again. Now, when we get back, we're going to take a look at some of the stocks that are in the news, like NVIDIA, like Micron, SanDisk today. What's going on with them? Because they're under some pretty heavy profit-taking right now. We'll be right back. Well, the top brass don't like him talking so
1: much. Anyone play? With SRN News, I'm Rich Thomason in Washington. At the request of several Mideast allies, President Trump has hit the pause button on his planned attack on Iran, giving diplomacy another chance to work an end to the war. Mr. Trump continues to demand that Iran give up all of its nuclear ambitions and open the Strait of Hormuz to shipping. Kentucky is among six states holding primaries today. Republican Congressman Thomas Massie being challenged by retired Navy Special Forces veteran Ed Galrine, who's endorsed by President Trump. A tentative contract agreement has been reached, one that ends New York's Long Island Railroad strike. LIRR service to resume early this afternoon. Watching Wall Street, stocks are in the red this morning. The Dow is down about 127 points. The Nasdaq Composite Index, 343 points lower. More details at srnnews.com.
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0: And welcome back here to the second half of today's Best Talks Now show. Well, if you're in the Minnetonka area today, or tonight, or Wednesday, or Thursday, stop on by. You might want to call first. Call 855-611-BEST, 855-611-BEST. It looks like we got a full lineup of appointments over the next 3 days, but you never know. There may be a cancellation. Every once in a while, Hall's Chop House will call me from downtown Charles and say, Mr. Gunderson, we have a cancellation. Would you like a table for two at 5 p.m.? Sure, I'll be there. Okay. That's like the hardest reservation to get in Charleston. And I'm a pretty tough reservation to get when I come to towns, too. But we'll see if we can work you in while I'm here. I put forth a lot of effort to travel to these cities. I love doing this. It's one of my favorite things. And if we can work you in, we will work you in. Once again, 855-611-BEST. And, of course, tonight at 7 p.m., it's Gunderson Live from New York City. No, from Minnetonka, Minnesota. I will be teaching. I always talk about my background a little bit, my kind of belief system of the market, my philosophy behind the market, how I became a half-value and half-momentum kind of investor and what that means. I'll be talking about the current state of the market, valuations, and areas of the market that still look fertile to me. That usually takes an hour and 45 minutes, and I leave 15 minutes at the end for questions. We have a drawing at the end for some prizes. You can also call to reserve a seat. I haven't seen the room yet, but you just have to call, see if there's space. 855-611-BEST. 855-611-BEST. Okay, back to the market, the chip trade. The AI chip trade is getting crowded fast. Large global semiconductors have emerged as the world's most crowded trade, with 73% of investors identifying the position as the top consensus bet in Bank of America's latest global fund manager survey, according to the strategist at Bank of America. So it's way up, meaning that maybe that it's a little bit overblown here. The survey points to investors doubling down on the AI-driven chip trade. Now, okay, what do we mean by AI-driven chip trade? We mean Micron. We mean SanDisk. We mean SK Hynix. We mean Samsung. We mean Broadcom. We mean NVIDIA, which, by the way, is going to report earnings tomorrow. And then some of the second-tier stocks. You can even kind of count Intel in there right now. What's the one that the I can't think of it right now. The fiber optic chip stock is one also out there. And, of course, ASM lithography. There's news on that here today. So we'll be talking about that. B of A strategist, for what that's worth, that's basically Merrill Lynch, said the positioning backdrop leaves markets vulnerable to profit-taking, especially if bond yields continue to climb. Well, it doesn't take a rocket scientist to figure that out. But will we get interest rates to start coming back down? Will we get oil prices back down? That seems to be a more likely scenario going forward than months and months and months of high oil prices and raging inflation. I have a hard time believing that the current administration would allow that to happen. But B of A is entitled to their opinion on that, and I do agree. We're going to see profit taking until things look better on that front in the Middle East. A jury ruling. You know, Musk got beat. The odds, I remember the prediction markets here recently were leaning towards Musk prevailing against OpenAI. I just don't know that Musk can find a jury that's on his side anymore. He seems to have made a lot of enemies lately. The fact that the jury ruled in favor of OpenAI in the Elon Musk lawsuit against it removes a significant overhang against it and paves the way for an initial public offering, otherwise known as an IPO, says Wedbush Securities. I personally, and people ask me all the time, Bill, would you be buying the SpaceX IPO? Would you be buying the OpenAI IPO? Would you be buying the Anthropic IPO? No, I would not be. Because you're getting it. You become the ATM machine for all the people that are in the stock at a much, much lower price. And I got to believe that these stocks, these companies, are still losing a bunch of money. They still have a lot of capital expenditures ahead of them. They're burning money like crazy. That just, to me, is not a good backdrop. And overall, IPOs have underperformed the market big time. Big time. That's all you have to do is look at the Renaissance IPO Fund. You want access to IPOs? Buy the Renaissance IPO. That's the symbol, ETF. They buy IPOs. That thing has underperformed the market on a wide, wide margin over the years. ASML's new high NA machines will create chips. Will arrive in a few months. This is a major, major step up in the chip making process. And let's not forget that ASML is the only company in the world that has this kind of technology and machines. Well, by the way, you can pick up a machine. Maybe you can get one on eBay. Look it up. Tell them you want an ASML NA machine that's coming out here in a few months. And they might be able to find one for about $400 million. That's what one of these machines cost. That's more than a Ferrari. $400 million for a machine that makes high-speed chips like the ones NVIDIA makes. Now, what does NA stand for? High numerical aperture. I knew that. Numerical aperture, or NA. Extreme ultraviolet, or EUV. Okay, not UV, EUV. Extreme ultraviolet machines are next-generation lithography systems used to print nanometer scale blueprints for advanced AI logic and memory chips. The machine will reduce costs for patterning or creating the circuitry of the most advanced chips for both logic and memory applications. Wow. In the next few months, we will be looking at the first few products wherever in memory and logic being exposed on the high NA system. So there you go. Fouquet's comments come on the heels of customer Taiwan Semiconductor holding back on buying the high NA UV machines due to the higher cost. Well, come on, $400 million. Let's add a few of those to the assembly line there over at the Taiwan Semiconductor. NVIDIA is going to report tomorrow. HSBC ups their target price for NVIDIA. Let's see. Frank Lee. He reiterates his buy rating on NVIDIA and ups his target price to $3.25 from $2.95. Now, let's check in on NVIDIA today, and we're going to look it up in the Best Stocks Now app to see how it measures up there also. But we are getting another analyst out there who follows the stock closely, upping his target price. So NVIDIA is currently trading at 219. It hit a new all-time high 4 days ago. And now we're in the third day of a correction in this area of the market. So it's come down from about 245 to 220 or so. It's down about $25 a share over the last couple, 2-3 days. He's upping his target price to $325. That's a year out. It's currently trading at 219. So if you believe him, it has more than 50% upside potential over the next 12 months, which is pretty good if you want to believe him. Now, I'm going to go to the Best Stocks Now app and see what the app has to say about a target price. It remains our one of the greatest stocks we've ever found, if not the greatest stock. And you can go back and look when we started first writing articles about NVIDIA on Seeking Alpha, calling it, is NVIDIA still the best stock in the market today? That was quite a while ago. What about now? When we come back, we'll look at the performance of NVIDIA, and we'll look at my current valuation of NVIDIA, which we'll report tomorrow night after the close. This is Bill Gunderson. It's the Best Stocks Now show.
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0: time being.
1: President Donald Trump says he's holding off on a planned attack of Iran. Trump made this announcement on his Truth Social platform. He said he made the decision after talking to the leaders of Saudi Arabia, the United Arab Emirates, and Qatar.
0: Correspondent Jonathan Gambrell, the president giving Tehran a little more time to agree to an acceptable deal, and that would include the Iranians agreeing to give up their pursuit of nuclear weapons. Wildfires burning once again in Southern California, and once again chasing people from their homes. Stocks are in the red this morning on Wall Street so far. The Dow is down 0.5%, off 256 points. The Nasdaq trading 353 points lower. This is SRN News.
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14: 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If you're a first-time listener, thank you for stopping by. As always, I am your host, Josh Lilquist, and of course, I do have my good friend, and you know what? He still is a good pal, and he is the one and the only Mr. Al Connexon. Al, how are you doing today?
15: You know what? I'm once again feeling pretty good.
14: Do you feel good that you are the one and the only?
15: Yeah. I think that's a good thing. Maybe a lot of people say it's a good thing he's the one and only. We can't take more than one of him.
14: To your friend that you do have, maybe.
15: Yeah.
14: No. Notice that wasn't plural, right?
15: I did notice that. Actually, I have two friends.
14: Yeah, well, me and there might be somebody
15: I can't
14: else.
15: Remember the other guy's
14: exactly,
15: name.
14: Exactly, yeah. Well, it's good to have you on the show here talking about the financial markets. It's always a good time talking about the do's and the don'ts, how to help people make smart investing and trading decisions. We're going to talk about the stock market. We're going to get into options, futures, forex, crypto, the world of investing, retirements, and we're going to really discuss some of the opportunities that we're seeing out there. Before we do that, our sponsor, Trading Academy, on their 29th year teaching people just like you how to invest and trade. They have physical locations, physical academies worldwide, most major city in the U.S. If you're listening to the show right now, we have a location near you, actually probably several near you, where we host free investing and trading workshops to get you started in these markets, to help you make smart investing decisions and that journey of whatever you're looking for financially. You know what? It doesn't even have to be financially. It could be time. See, people are looking for more time in their lives. People are looking for more choices. That's one of those three C's we always talk about. We're going to discuss that today. But before we do, also, the market has been, it's almost like a Limp Bizkit market. It keeps rolling, rolling, rolling. Come on, keep rolling. You got the S&P 500 continuing to hit all-time highs. Do you remember that song, Adam?
15: Absolutely, I do.
14: That was like, gosh, is that 90s? Or maybe early 2000s.
15: It was a while ago.
14: Or if it was early 2000s, you might have still been in diapers, but that's okay. I think I bring that joke up every week. It's kind of getting old, isn't it?
15: You just do whatever makes you happy, Josh.
14: Hey, it's my lie. I tell it how I want.
15: That's right. You got the open mic there.
14: Yes, I do. But the financial markets are always fun, and you have the S&P 500, like I mentioned, reaching all-time highs a few times this week again. The Dow, not quite at all-time highs, right, but right there.
15: It's working on it.
14: It's working on it. It's seen a little dip there and coming back a little bit. The the NASDAQ, I swear this looks like Bitcoin in a way. Speaking of Bitcoin, that also showing some nice strength, some good movements here. You have Bitcoin, and gosh, I'm trying to find it on my price chart here, around 80,000. So it's up from the lows of around 60,000 back a few months back. And same goes with Ethereum. I'll tell you what, Al, gold and silver, they are back in the headlines. I think I mentioned that last week, and it's continuing. You have gold, silver nearing the $90 mark again, depending on when you listen to the show here. If you're listening on the podcast, who knows, in a couple of days, it might be over 90. So great opportunities with silver. Same thing with gold, $4,600, $4,700, depending on when you're listening to the show. So we have some great opportunities there. And that's the theme of the show here today, Al, is there's a lot of fear of missing out, as we were talking about before the show, but also fear of missing in. Is that kind of a theme as well?
15: Yep. So it is.
14: Let's discuss some of the things that the market brings as an opportunity to people, but how does it challenge people's thoughts, beliefs, and how they react to things?
15: Well, you know, you mentioned several things. You mentioned, you know, the S&P 500. You mentioned gold, Bitcoin. There's a lot of opportunities in a number of different areas. So that's the first thing that people really need to understand is there are a lot of opportunities. There have been opportunities, and a lot of people think they've missed out on everything. But the real successful traders know that when an opportunity is gone, it's gone, but they're prepared for the ones that are coming. And there's always going to be opportunities. People say, well, the market's at all-time highs. Go back 10, 20 years. you're going to find the market has been at all-time highs numerous times during that time period.
14: Well, technically, the market is designed to continue to go up.
15: It will, absolutely.
14: But that's kind of a psychological thing as well, because if it's designed to go up, everybody just thinks you just buy and you make a whole bunch of money. That's not really the case, though.
15: No, it doesn't go in a straight line up. It zigzags, and there's always pullbacks that we can take advantage of. But let's talk about the opportunities. Over the last 10 years, over $45 trillion of equity has been created by these markets. And if you look at, if you had been in the right investments like the Magnificent Seven during that 10-year time period, they were up about 38.5% per year, which means I think you double your money about every 1.8 years. So there's been some fantastic opportunities. There always will be. In fact, every day in the S&P 500 futures and the NASDAQ futures, there is $6,000 worth of profit potential based on a $1,000 investment. That's every day. You're never going to get that because it means you have to have the exact best choice each day. But it just shows you that there are opportunities there regardless of what direction the market is going.
14: And that's probably just on one contract.
15: Yeah, is it? Yeah. One or two contracts, exactly.
14: And if you don't understand some of the terminology we're talking about, we'll discuss that in these investing workshops that I'll give away seats to in a little bit.
15: Well, here's the important thing to remember, and this is what we try to get across to our students right away, is when a stock moves, it's not the news or an event that causes it. It's buyers and sellers, and it's buyers and sellers with enough money to actually move the price of something. So if that's the case, if there are people out there that are impacting price to make it go up, impacting price to make it go down, the important thing is to find what those people are doing, when they're going to do it, and then just kind of piggyback off of them, shadow them. And that's what our strategy that we teach our students is designed to do, core strategy. And by the way, if you're going to invest, if you're going to be in the market, whether you're looking for short-term income or for a long-term wealth creation, you need to have a strategy that you use, and it's going to be your go-to strategy for everything that takes into consideration everything that's happening in the market or in the economy.
14: Yeah, and I think a lot of people listening, a lot of people are probably driving right now, and they're probably driving to their job, their first job, maybe a second job, who knows which job it is, and they're looking to build more for later, right? And there's strategies that you need to apply to the market and not just buy and hope it goes up or whatever that may be. And as you were talking about, it's not always what's in the news, though, Al. It's what's in the clues. And that's the strategy that Trading Academy teaches, is how to identify the clues the marketer is giving you and how to have a strategic plan, whether you should be buying or whether you should be selling. And we introduce you to that in these free investing and trading workshops. I'd like to invite you to. Text the word trade to the number 210-210 right now for two seats. If you're driving, you might want to pull over. So I'm going to give you that number one more time. Hopefully you're pulled over now. Text the word trade to the number 210-210 for two seats for a free investing and trading workshop to help you get started and understand what those clues are in making smart buying and selling decisions in the markets, how to make smart decisions, whether you're looking for short-term income or that long-term wealth. Text trade to the number 210-210. Al, we got a lot more to discuss. Let's talk about income strategies and how to apply a strategy for income. This is Josh and Al, Investing and Trading Live. 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
14: 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As always, each and every week, I am your host, Josh Lilquist. On the last segment, we talked about how to identify the clues that might be coming from the news to make smart investing decisions. And when you have those clues, how to make a smart decision whether you should be buying or selling in the markets, whether it's stocks, options, futures, Forex. And that's what you need in a strategic plan in your investment or trading strategy. And we had a lot of people texting in for these free investing and trading workshops that we do live, local, and in person near you. 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Also, follow and subscribe to the podcast. That's Investing and Trading Live, wherever you listen to your podcasts, on Apple Podcasts, iHeartRadio, Spotify, and the Odyssey app. We're making this the global number one financial podcast on these beautiful financial markets. Alan, this next segment, as we were talking about in the last segment, you have to identify the clues in the market. Mm-hmm. And then you need a strategy. And a strategy that has rules and steps within it. And then you have to be decisive. You have to take action when you have that strategy. Because if you have a strategy, rules, steps within that, all you got to do is follow it.
15: Right.
14: And the more you follow that and do that, you're able to identify, well, first off, if it's working, right?
15: Right.
14: And then once it is, how to improve. But that's the only way you can do that is by having strict steps and strict rules within that.
15: Right.
14: Now, once you have those that strategy, you need to apply that to a type of investing or trading that you want to utilize it for. Mm-hmm. Mm-hmm. So, for example, let's just say someone listening right now is looking, you know, they're driving to work right now or maybe sitting at home in the garage or whatever they may be doing on this beautiful day here today. And they're like, golly, I wish I had another strategy or another income stream to build something, you know, build something for later or leave a legacy for their family. And the markets might be that opportunity. Now, when you have that strategy, you obviously have to follow it, but you also need some capital.
15: Right.
14: Now, in the stock market, it technically kind of does take a lot of capital to be able to generate an income off of because you need the physical buying power.
15: Right.
14: Now, there are assets that I want you to discuss here where you can utilize less capital. I like to call them vehicles because, mm-hmm. you know, a lot of people don't have 50, 100 grand sitting around. What are some of the assets that are available for the public, people that are listening right now, to utilize, to use less capital, basically be efficient with the dollars that they have, but also do that on their own time.
15: Yeah, well, I think the interesting thing, Josh, is that most people, if they have any knowledge of the markets and if they're investing, they're investing in stocks or mutual funds. And as you mentioned, some of the stocks that are out there, that I talked about the Magnificent Seven in the first segment, the price of each share is so high that people can't afford to buy enough shares to really make any money. So either it keeps people out of the market, or it keeps them in a position or situation where they're not making as much as they could. So the key then is to identify assets that you can use that will allow you to participate in these financial markets with less money. And in the financial, when we talk about the financial markets, it's not just the stock market. You got the bond market, you got the options market, the futures market, the foreign exchange market. Futures, forex, and options are what we call leveraged assets. Those are vehicles you can use for making for short-term income. If you're looking for income, by the way, if that's your goal, you want additional income and you don't want to get a second or third job to do that, you have to be able to participate in something that gives you the opportunity to get in and out on a short-term basis. It's like a job. If you had a job, you applied for a job, and the person that is interviewing you said, well, we'll hire you, but we're going to give you your first paycheck in 20 years. You're not going to take that job because you need money now. If you have an emergency, you can't have an emergency fixed and then not pay for it for 20 years.
14: That almost sounds like that commercial, Al. It's my money and I need it now.
15: That's right.
14: That was back in the 90s.
15: Yeah, you've referenced that a number of times over the years.
14: Yes, it's been a while, though, since I mentioned that.
15: That is true. It shows you your memory is still working.
14: Yep. And what was your name again?
15: Yeah, I'll check my wallet later. I'll let you know.
14: Check the tag on your underwear. You might find it there.
15: Oh, gosh. All right. So the important thing is that what's the right asset for you? It's like anything else that you get involved in, there is something that maybe is right for you to use that might not be right for somebody else. I think looking at golf as an analogy, if you're going to play 18 holes, you're not going to use the same club. You're not going to use a putter or driver for everything you do. There are different clubs for different situations. The same thing is true in the financial markets. And the problem is Wall Street and the advisors out there, they're not teaching you how to do these things. They don't want you to know how to do it. They want you to feel you need them so they can make money off of you. They charge you fees. To be honest with you, they also use your assets to make money for them. So if you have stocks with an advisor, they're probably using those stocks to make money for the firm. But one of the things that we do is help each individual to decide what the right asset or assets would be for them based on what their goals are. You know, people, I think, have a tendency to accept too little in life. You know, they look at where they are thinking, well, this is where I'm meant to be. You know, I'm never going to be at the point where I'm going to have enough money to do what I want to do. That's one of the things that really keeps people down. You know, people, use your imagination a little bit. And the people that are truly successful, that's what they do. They imagine themselves being successful, and that gives you the opportunity to do it.
14: Yeah, I think you're right, Al. Okay. You know, we have a lot of people that are looking for those right assets, like you mentioned. They want to be able to utilize the right vehicle that gives them the opportunity to imagine. And imagine if you had a vehicle, not a car, right? But a vehicle in the market that was designed to help you generate some income on top of your job. How might that change things for you? If that's you, we discussed those assets and those opportunities in these investing and trading workshops that we do local here, live, local, and in person. So if you're listening to the show right now, we have a location very close to you. All you got to do is text the word trade to the number 210-210 right now for two seats for a free investing and trading workshop to imagine what that might look like in your life. Continue to discuss. I know you had a few more things to say about that.
15: Yeah. Using your imagination is a great thing. If you imagine yourself being successful, you have a much better chance of actually achieving it. If you imagine yourself not being successful, you're probably not going to be. A lot of this is mindset. And once you actually understand what the right strategy is to be able to give you the opportunity to be successful, it becomes easy to change your mindset. That's one of the things I think that we do as an educator, financial educator. We help you to change that mindset, give you the opportunity to be successful based on what's out there, but knowing how to use it properly. You want to make sure that if you're going to get some education, make sure you're being educated, not indoctrinated. And there are some people out there, some sources out there that basically are indoctrinating you so that you feel you have to have them to provide what you need. Just remember, here's one of the reasons that our students become traders. No one can take care of us like we can. No one's going to devote as much time to our financial well-being as we can. No one's going to be impacted by their financial situation as much as us and our families. So remember, if you think you have to have your money with an advisor, the bottom line is they're really getting paid on how much money they have under management, not on your returns. If you lose money, you have your money with an advisor and you lose money for 1 year, say, or 2 years, you're still paying fees. They're still getting paid for having your assets under management. So again, if this is something that you want to do where you can take control over what you have and also control over the returns, because remember, when you're kind of at the end stages of your life, when you're retirement, where you are financially, that really is your responsibility. You need to take ownership of that. And once you do that, you'll maybe seek out the opportunities to put you in a better position financially.
14: Yeah, Al, that's kind of the interesting thing that Trading Academy really does or specializes in, is they allow people to imagine, allow people to dream. And I think a lot of people listening right now probably have those dreams, but they've been told they can't do this. They've been told they can't do that. So what happens when you hear it enough? You don't do it, right? You don't do anything different. And there's a lot of people out there that are like that. And it's not your fault. But that's what Trading Academy is here for, to allow you to dream, allow you to have it, to grow, really. I mean, that's the big thing, is being able to grow and sometimes get out of that shell. Sometimes doing that might be tough. Getting started something different might be a little bit tough. That's the scariest thing to do.
15: Yeah, absolutely.
14: But once you get started, it's no longer a foreign thing to do. And that's why we have these free investing and trading workshops, by texting the word trade to the number 210-210 to help you get started down that path and do that with comfort. So Al, there's people that want to maximize their capital, but they only have so much time. How does somebody utilize the market and maybe trade in the evening?
15: Well, that's a great opportunity that people have if they use the right assets. And again, getting back to what's the right asset for you. If you have a job, or your time during the day when the stock market is open is taken up with something, what do? Well, there are assets that trade essentially 24 hours a day. The futures market, the foreign exchange market. So you have a lot of opportunities. You really can't say, well, I don't have the time to do this. If this is something that you think is important, you're going to find the time to do it. Those assets give you that time. If you don't take this seriously, you're going to always find excuses to not do anything. You know, Josh had mentioned before that people aren't able to maybe achieve their goals. Well, the reason that they're not able to achieve their goals is that they don't have a plan devoted to achieving them. That's one of the things that we help you do, put together a personal trade plan that's going to identify the right assets that are going to be in your best interest, taking into consideration the time you can trade or invest. How frequently, how often do you want to achieve money from the markets? You can't put your money into a long-term buy and hold strategy, which is what Wall Street pushes, to pay for something now. You can't have a cost now that needs to be paid and you only have the money for it in 20 years. You just can't do that. You need money short term. So we can help you identify the right assets for that. Josh mentioned a couple things before. He mentioned rules and steps. Why are rules so important? Why are steps, what we're talking about is a step-by-step process based on a set of rules. Why that's important is because if you are a human being, I'm assuming most people listening are, then you have emotions that are going to be your worst enemy as a trader or investor. The only way you can control those emotions is to make this maybe more mechanical, where you just follow the same set of rules, the same steps every time that you're doing a trade. But those steps have to be set up in a way that's specific to you and to what is going to help you achieve your goals.
14: You know, it's interesting, Al. It's kind of like one of those things where people say, oh, I just don't have the time to get in shape. Or someone says, you can't get in shape. Well, that's told by somebody that's in the gym putting in the work.
15: Mm-hmm.
14: Oh, I just don't have time to get my pilot's license. And that's in other words, you can't go get your pilot's license is being said by somebody that's at 30,000 feet. Yeah. Just like investing and trading. I can't learn how to trade and invest, or you shouldn't do this yourself. It's being done by somebody and told you to be not doing that by somebody that's doing it.
15: Yeah.
14: And I want to inspire people to take matters in their own hands and challenge themselves and go for it. And work towards those goals and objectives that you do have, but you got to get started. And it all starts to learn how to trade and invest in a free investing and training workshop to understand what the concepts are, what the assets are, how to maximize the efficiency of your time and your capital. Simply just text the word trade to the number 210-210 for two seats for an investing workshop and trading workshop live, local, and in person near you. Text the word trade to the number 210-210. When you do that, you'll get a text right back. There'll be a link to the landing page, and you can pick your own seat and date there. If you miss that, Ronnie will give you a call and ensure that he finds a date and time for you. Text the word trade to the number 210-210. Folks, don't turn that down. We got a lot more to discuss on this beautiful stock market. This is Josh and Al, Investing and Trading Live. We'll be right back.
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14: 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My name is Josh Lilquist, talking about the do's, the don'ts of the financial markets, how to get started if you're brand new and don't know a stock from a stick, or if you're a seasoned investor but you're looking for more consistency. Trading Academy is that one-stop shop for you. They have local academies near you. If you're listening to the show, live, local, and in-person workshops near you. 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There will be a link to the landing page. All you got to do is click that link, pick your own seat and date there. If you miss that, Ronnie will get you a call and make sure you find the best seat and time for you. 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Text the word trade to the number 210-210. 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talked about the income strategies on the last segment with the different 24-hour markets, which would be futures and Forex, and we discussed that in these investing and trading workshops, but also we discussed the aspect of time. Mm-hmm. Everybody has the same amount of time in their day. It depends on what you do with that time. The great thing is you're not stuck to a certain time of day to trade and invest, because in the market, there are assets that are open 24 hours a day. You have that futures market and Forex market once again. Well, quite frankly, the crypto market is 24/7. That does not close.
15: Right, that's right.
14: So there, quite frankly, is opportunities all day, every day, and it's endless. But you mentioned, I think, in the second or first segment about when an opportunity is there, it's gone. But mm-hmm. you have to be ready for that next opportunity. And that goes the same thing with your investing strategies as well. Because in investing, to have a strategy, quote unquote, long term, you need to identify, we'll call it shorter term investments, being able to realize profits. And that's how you compound an account. Mm-hmm. And that way you're not just in a hope strategy, because if you buy with no plan of gain or loss, that is just a hope strategy.
15: Yep.
14: And unfortunately, most people try to do that. And why is that? It's because you're told to do that by the brokers, by the advisors, by TV. And it's the same saying. And they're not doing that same thing. They're doing the total opposite in their portfolios. It's one of those things, do as I say, not as I do. And we've been having a lot of people that are coming to the academy that have noticed that, Al, which I think is pretty cool, because people are noticing that, you know, in my very biased opinion, a lot of things that you're hearing out there is all a work. In the wrestling business, you call it a work, where it's really not the truth. Oh. And mm-hmm. most people are seeing through that now. And they're saying, hey, I've been seeing this stuff on TV, and my portfolio isn't doing the same thing. What can mm-hmm. I do differently? And I want you to discuss that. Why does Trading Academy, which has been specializing in financial education almost 30 years now. First off, they've been around for 30 years. It's that you can't find that in a lot of industries.
15: Correct.
14: But how do they help people build, how do they help people have the opportunity to get to retirement on their terms?
15: Well, I think one of the things that we do is kind of blow apart the story about the 401ks, how that's going to be everything you need to go into retirement comfortably. What people are finding is that they're going into retirement, they've done this buy and hold strategy that is part of the 401k, and they're realizing, hey, you know what, I don't have enough money. Maybe 40 years or 50 years ago, what you had might be enough, because back, you know, years ago, the average man lived to be about 68 years. That was the average lifespan. Well, now people are living 20, 30, 40 years after their retirement. A lot of the retirement plans, if you even have a plan, were put together based on things that might have been applicable and workable 40 years ago. That's not happening now. And when you go into retirement, you might have to change the rate of return that you get based on things that happen to you or happen in the economy. That means you have to understand how to do that. How can you change the rate of return you get? Well, you may have to use something different than you've used before. Just a return increase of about 2% can have a huge impact on the returns that you get. If you start with $50,000, and you are $10,000. Let's say you start with $10,000, you leave it in the market for 50 years, and you get 10%. That return would be about $1,174,000. If you only get 8%, 2% less, your return is going to be about 460-some thousand. That's a difference of over 700,000 just because of 2%. So what if you get 12% or 14%? Well, maybe you need to get a bigger return when you go into retirement. How do you do that without taking a lot of risk? Well, you use the income strategies that we teach our students that you can use regardless of whether you're still working or if you are in retirement. Look at this. The most important thing when you retire isn't the amount of money you have in your retirement account. It's how much income you can generate off of that. And when you put a retirement plan together, A couple of the things that 401ks don't do, it doesn't allow you to have protection on your assets. So when the market crashes or corrects, whatever you have in that 401k or 403b is going to go down. It's basically not paying you the income that you need on a regular basis, and it's not giving you the opportunity to outperform the market. So we have a strategy that we talk about in these free workshops that Josh is talking about and that our students use. It's called Strategic Investor. It has three components to it. It protects, it pays, and it multiplies. By protects, I mean it has a risk strategy in place, so when the market does correct, you're not going down with it. You're protected. It pays. What I mean by that is it has an ongoing source of income, which is going to be important because the income from your job is gone, and then multiplies. How does it multiply? Well, there's a market component to it that we actually manage that makes sure that you are always participating in a component of the market that's outperforming. To be honest, you know, people used to look at the 60-40 and then 40-60. What I mean by that is when you're still young, when you're working, 60% should be in stocks, 40% in fixed income. Then when you go into retirement, you switch that. 60% fixed income, 40% stocks. That's not going to cut it these days because the fixed income vehicles might only be paying 3-4%. With inflation running around 3% and then some fees being taken out, you're lucky to even break even. You have to participate in the markets, in the financial markets in some way. And that's part of what we put together for our students for their wealth and their retirement portfolios. 401ks have been sold to us as the panacea. It basically was an experiment that on boomers that are retiring now, and they're realizing too late that it's not providing what they need. You know, in some cases, depending on how much money you have and how much money you put into the 401ks, you know, you may be in decent shape. But what if we go through a 40, 50, 60% retracement? Oh, how can that happen? Well, it did. In the year 2000, the S&P was down 50%. Between the end of 2007 and the beginning of 2009, the S&P was down 57%. NASDAQ was down probably closer to 70, 80%. That can have a huge impact on the quality of your life, your lifestyle when you go into retirement. If you retire the year something like that happens or the year after something like that happens, that's going to have a significant impact on how you live, because a lot of people, when they saw 50% of what they had taken away, they were still withdrawing from it. They were taking withdrawals to pay the bills, to live. And when you're doing that, you have much less money there to have to participate when the market goes back up again. So that's why it's so important to have protection. So if we do have a major drawdown like that, you're not going to suffer. It's not going to have that impact on you, but it also should be paying a regular income source to you, and then, again, participating in the market.
14: I think that's important, Al, to really realize is having an income strategy off of what you do have, because it just doesn't last as long as people think these days. You have inflation. Things just keep going up, so you do need to have something to continue to fill that bucket that you have, and that your quote unquote your monies. And we discuss these retirement strategies and retirement concepts right here locally at the Academy. I mean, Trading Academy is the world leader in financial literacy, financial education. And on their 30th year, actually on their 29th year, I should say, almost 30, teaching people just like you how to do this yourself and do that with confidence. And it all starts with a free investing and trading workshop. To attend one of these, live, local, and in person, all you got to do is text the word TRADE to the number 210-210. That's text TRADE right now to the number 210-210. When you do that, you'll get a text right back. It'll be a link to the landing page. Click that link. I know you're on your phone. Click that link with your finger, and you can pick your own seat and time there. If you do miss that, we'll make sure Ronnie gives you a call to find the right date and time for you as well. We have a lot more to discuss. Stay tuned. We're going to talk about more retirement strategies. This is Josh and Al, Investing and Trading Live. We'll be right back. 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If you've been wanting to take control of your money,
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5: 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As always, I am your host, Josh Lilliquist, and on the last segment, we cover those retirement strategies, those retirement concepts, and hopefully we can inspire people to do this yourself. Learn the skills, learn the techniques, the concepts, and how to make smart investing decisions, and hopefully that'll keep more of your money, because it's not always about making that money. It's about how much you keep. And that's one of the things I think the market has really disguised or kind of led people to believe that the market it's up right now. Quite frankly, it's only up about 7% on the year, which really isn't a lot. But it's getting people to think how easy it is. Well, right now, technically, it probably is a little bit easy. But it doesn't last forever. So the key is to keep what you have and continue to grow that in any type of market. And that's why we have these free investing and trading workshops that we do live, local, and in person near you to help you do this properly. Do this with steps. Do this with rules and an actual strategy. If you're looking for that, if you're driving right now and you're looking for that strategy, come into one of these free investing and trading workshops, live, local, and in person, by texting the word trade to the number 210-210. I did mention, if you are driving, you might want to pull over. Text the word trade to the number 210-210 right now for two seats for a free investing and trading workshop, live, local, and in person near you, where we talk about retirement accounts, income accounts, how to make smart in investing and trading decisions within both of those. Text trade to the number 210-210. When you do that, you'll get a text right back. There will be a link to our landing page in that text. It's just going to be a bunch of numbers and letters. All you got to do is click that link, you know, move your thumb over about a quarter of an inch, click that link, and it'll bring you straight to the landing page. When you go to the landing page, all you got to do is pick the best date and time for you. In the location that you're at right now, there's probably going to be more than one opportunity, because we do these free investing and trading workshops all across the area where you're at right now. So we're probably near your backyard. Pick the best location that fits for you and your spouse. Text the word trade to the number 210-210. One for you and one for a friend. Also, follow and subscribe to the podcast. That's Investing and Trading Live. 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We've talked about at the beginning how great the opportunities are in the markets. There's so many opportunities every single day. And I think you mentioned in the futures market, the S&P 500 has...
15: And the NASDAQ.
5: And the NASDAQ have roughly about $6,000 of opportunity. That's just based off of the activity in the market each day. Now, we'll discuss what that might look like when you come into these free investing and trading workshops. It doesn't mean you're going to get that just by going and buying the S&P 500. So don't go do that, my friends. So we talked through that. So the opportunities are endless. The strategy that you need needs some rules. It needs some steps within that. You need to be decisive,
14: and follow that strategy and click the mouse. Because trading investing is just a click of a button away nowadays. It's, you can do it all with a, on a computer, quite frankly. You can do it all on a phone now as well. We also talked about income strategies by using other assets other than just the stock market. The stock market is available, but it requires a little bit more capital than you need with the futures or the Forex market. Also, those markets are open 24 hours a day. So that allows people just like you that are listening right now to have the opportunity to do this any time of day because it is open around the clock. So you have those perks, we'll call it, with these different assets. We talked about retirement accounts with 401ks and IRAs and some of the things that you might want to understand when before getting into retirement. But also, it's not always about what you make. It's about what you keep. But I think the most important thing here, Al, is we've inspired so many people that are coming into these free investing and trading workshops to get started.
15: Right.
14: Now, when people come into these workshops, they're coming in, some are brand new, others have been done some investing and trading. A lot of you radio listeners right here that are listening now are looking to get started or you've done some trading, but you want more consistency. And really, it all comes down to having better choices in your life. Al, I want you to discuss a little bit what's covered in these workshops, just so people understand what they're getting into.
15: Yeah, one of the things that we really want to concentrate on, Josh, is telling people or showing people how they can trade right along with the people that are moving prices. And those are the people that would be the Wall Street, what we call smart money, or the elephants, the big money out there. Firms like Goldman Sachs, J.P. Morgan, people like Warren Buffett, if they're moving the market, and people have to admit that there are people that are profitable, that are successful in trading, and if there are, why not just follow what they're doing? The great thing for us is that you don't have to do all the work. Somebody's doing it for you. So we want to get that across. We talk about that in these workshops. We talk about our core strategy, our investment strategy, that we've kind of covered components of it during this radio show. But with that strategy, you're making decisions based on what the big money is doing, and you're also learning how to do this in a way where you're controlling your emotions. As a human being, again, as I mentioned earlier, your emotions are always going to get in the way. You want to remove those as much as possible from making your decisions. We'll talk about the different assets. We'll start introducing you to those assets and then show you how we can go into detail on those, helping you determine what's the right asset or assets for you to trade. We'll talk about risk management, and that's really important. We'll talk about what the ideal portfolio is. What is that? It's one that has market crash protection, one that is beating the market, whether it's going up or down, and one that has huge growth potential. Those are the components that you want to put into your trading life. We're going to cover a number of things in these classes. Hopefully, by the time we're done with this free class, you're going to be able to make a decision as to whether being in these markets, if there's opportunities there that you feel will benefit you, is this something that you want to take advantage of? And it doesn't make any difference where you are now. It's never too late to do something, but you have to take a step. You have to take the first step. You have to take action to do that. And we want to help you do that. We're there with you to kind of help you walk down the right path that's there for you. What we require, what we look for is a commitment to learn. We're going to provide all the information for you. We're going to provide the tools, the resources, the knowledge, the skill building. But then you have to have the discipline to use the strategy that we teach you. We talked earlier about how it's a rules-based, step-by-step strategy. Just have the discipline to follow that. That's the most important thing. And then, as Josh, I think, alluded to in this last segment, you have to be decisive. These markets are moving really fast. And the movement each day, what we call the average true range, is huge, which means that you can get into something, have a return very quickly, and then have it taken away from you very quickly. You have to be decisive about entering and exiting positions. And we talk about the three different components of a trade. There's the entry. There's an exit if you're wrong, so you never have a big loss. There's an exit if you're right, so you maintain the profit that is there for you. And to be honest with you, the most important thing, and people usually get this wrong, because I always ask people, what's the most important thing? Is it risk management? Is it the entry? Is it the exits? The most important thing really is the entry. That entry price is that's going to determine the amount of returns that you get. So you have to use a strategy that shows you how to identify the exact or as close to possible as the right entry price where institutional activity will move it in the direction you need it to go. And that also gives you the position that has the least amount of risk and the greatest profit potential. But your profit potential is going to be determined by that entry price that you have identified.
14: Yeah, I think that was a lot, right? And there's a lot that's covered in these workshops. They're about an hour and a half or so, you know, maybe 2 hours long, depending on who teaches those. Right, Al?
15: That's correct.

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2: 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And real people that have been in the markets for many years and have been trained on strategies and risk management, all the things that Al has been talking about here today. So one last seat set of giveaway for these seats, this Investing and Trading Workshop. Text the word trade to the number 210-210 right now for two seats. Al, we have discussed a lot today. We do this each and every single week. I don't even know how we come up with new topics, but hit them up with today's tip of the week.
3: Well, you know, time keeps moving. It never stops. And we can't return to the time that's already passed. All that's left are the lessons left behind and the regret for not doing something or doing something differently. Life won't just happen to you. You need to take action and make things happen instead of waiting for things to magically work out. In life, the difference between people that achieve their goals and those that don't is those that achieve their goals simply took action. So if you want to or need to make a change in your financial life, that means taking a chance. And sometimes to realize that change, you have to do something you haven't done before.
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13: The Bloomberg Money Minute. Nations that are members of NATO, led by the UK and France, are now discussing the possibility of sending their own ships to help oil and cargo tankers pass through the blocked Strait of Hormuz. That is, once the thing is stopped and only if that choke point has not been reopened by early July. That's when NATO leaders meet in Turkey. Oil, meantime, just a tiny bit lower, but still above $108 a barrel. Stocks are lower, too. A lot of worries about war-fueled inflation and a pullback in chipmaker shares, which are down for a third session in a row. Right now, you have the Dow.

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7: It's primary day and the polls are open in six states, including this one. 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I'm Joe Matthew, 7 to 7 East Coast time here in Georgia, Kaylee. We're going to be counting votes later this evening and also tracking Donald Trump's endorsements in a couple of races, including one that just broke, not here, but in Texas.
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11: has the best chance in retaining Texas as a red seat and defeating the Democratic contender James Tallarico. But Ken Paxton, who President Trump in his True Social post described as a MAGA warrior, is, I guess, the one who ultimately passed the loyalty test.
7: That's for sure. MAGA trumping the establishment today, as it were, and that could be the case as well in Kentucky.
11: Indeed.
7: A similar scenario where the president is trying to primary a Republican by the name of Tom Massey, who he refers to as the worst member of Congress in the history of America. It has become the most expensive House race in American history, and just one of the races we'll be tracking tonight.
11: Yep, more than $30 million spent.
7: Stunning.
11: And again, to underscore it, just in the primary, this is where we are in American politics, and we follow it for you here on Bloomberg, just as we follow other things for you as well. There's developments when it comes to Iran, as the president warns that he could strike within 2 to 3 days if no deal is seen. So we will keep tabs on that for you, as we always also keep tabs on financial markets, because quite the moves we're seeing in the bond market today in particular. So for that, we check in with Charlie Pellett up in New York. Hey,
12: hi, thank you very much, Kaylee. Indeed, the 30-year right now at 5.17%, the 30-year hitting the highest since 2007, equities selling off. The Dow, the S&P, NASDAQ, all in the red. The

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2: 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And on Oddlots, Stripe's John Collison on how agentic commerce will reshape the internet. 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
5: 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Yes, indeed, Carol Master Tim Stenebeck live here at Bloomberg headquarters in New York City. 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
8: With SRN News, I'm John Scott. Russian President Putin arriving in China for meetings with Chinese leader Xi Jinping. Putin's two-day visit is likely to be closely watched as Beijing seeks to maintain stable relations with the U.S. while also preserving strong ties with Russia. At the request of Middle East allies, President Trump has hit the pause button on a planned attack on Iran.
9: I think the benefactors here are clearly those Gulf states who, had there been a U.S. attack on Iran and Iran had retaliated, it could have been those Gulf states that would have been in the immediate firing line. I think what is also interesting about what the president said is that he seems to be a little bit more optimistic this time that a deal is potentially just around the corner than he has been on previous occasions.
8: The BBC's Peter Bowes with that report. This is SRN News.
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15: 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Max Kilowatts here from the JTR Roofing Studios with a weather update today. Mostly cloudy skies throughout the day. Chance of sprinkles all over.

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1: I've been doing this show for over 30 years, and some of the saddest calls I have taken are from situations that are completely preventable.
0: Yeah, and what's so hard is I feel like one of those, especially the ones that I'm like, oh, it's terrible, are people that call in and their spouse has passed away suddenly and they don't have life insurance. When you have to think through, how am I going to pay my bills?
1: How am I going to eat next week?
0: Yeah, the middle of all that grief, like it's terrible. And so life insurance is the one thing, especially as a mom with three little kids, that I'm like so big on for people to get because it's inexpensive. Xander is the place that Winston and I actually get all of our life insurance.
1: And it doesn't cost much because Xander shops among a gazillion different companies. It doesn't cost much. You just have to admit that someday you're not going to be here. 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
6: Live in front of audiences on the road in April. That's right, Ramsey Show Live. We traveled to four cities in the month of April and did Ramsey Show Live in front of about, 300-something people. The show was filled with live questions from the audience. You get to see their faces, see the reactions, bring the spouse up to for the debate. And Jade and I had a great time. I was on two of those. I think
7: Were we Phoenix?
6: We were on zero of them, Jade, together.
7: Oh, we were?
6: This year.
7: Is that
6: I was with
7: no wonder my mind went blank.
6: Rachel and Ken. You were with Deloney and Ken Rachel and Ken for the other.
7: George, what's up with that, man?
6: I know. They split. Well, we're too powerful together. You know, it's like Air Force One, you got to have one person on Air Force Two for safety. So Charlotte and Denver episodes are out right now on the Ramsey Show YouTube channel, Spotify, Ramsey Network app. Phoenix and Anaheim episodes will be coming out soon. They were super fun, and I think you're going to really enjoy watching them. The energy is electric.
7: It's just different. It's just different.
6: That's right. Go check it out. All right, let's go to Eric in Las Vegas up next. Hey, Eric, what's going on?
8: Hey, how's it going? I was calling in because I kind of have a situation with my grandfather and his reverse mortgage, and my wife and I are still in baby step two, but he's having some health scares, so he needs us to kind of move in with him. So I'm trying to make sense, if it makes sense once we get done with our baby steps, if we try to tackle and get his reverse mortgage paid off, or do we just live there? He said he'd let us live there without rent while we're helping him. Do we get our money situated for a down payment on our own house after he passes? We're just kind of not sure where to go.
6: Man, boy, that's a lot to be handling right now. He's got a health scare. Is that meaning you need to move in and take care of him full time? What does that look like?
8: So he's been passing out recently, and he, you know, falling around his house and not being able to call for help and stuff. So it's kind of like, okay, it's time to, you know, move in. He doesn't have any other family. And
7: how old is he?
8: He's 80.
7: Okay. And so the deal is you move in, you help out, you don't have to pay rent. And then when the day comes and he's beamed up, you guys inherit the property.
8: Yeah, basically. But he has a reverse mortgage, and my wife and I just 6 months ago we had our son. Mm-hmm. And so the house is not super old. It was built in the 90s, but it needs some TLC. So I would probably have to front load that before even thinking about the reverse mortgage at all, which means if I didn't get the house, I'd pretty much lose that money.
7: Do you know the numbers around the house? Like, what does he owe on it? What percentage is the reverse mortgage, and what's it worth?
8: Yeah, the house is worth about $530. Currently, he owes $302,000 on the reverse mortgage, and I don't know the interest rate, but it's about $1,700 a month that goes up.
6: Man.
7: Wow.
6: Well, I would not do anything with the reverse mortgage right now. You guys aren't in a financial position to do anything anyways. You got your own financial, you know, mess to clean up. You can still move in with him, and it can still be quote-unquote rent-free. I mean, he's basically just using his house as a piggy bank with a lot of fees right now. These reverse mortgages, there's a reason they're sold on late-night TV with a, you know, washed-up actor with a mustache. Yeah. And so it's not a good product. Terrible product. Yeah. And I'm sad that he fell into it. But this is the reality for a lot of, you know, elderly people, is they didn't save for retirement, but they've got a paid-for house. And they see this marketing saying, hey, what if we could just send you a check every month? Doesn't that sound good? And they take it. So I would just hold, get his health back in order, and see what you can do to help take care of him. You keep fighting your own fight to get out of debt. And if this is a win-win for both of you, because you get to live rent-free with your family and get out of debt faster, and he gets the help from his wonderful grandson, I call this a win, regardless of what happens with the house later on.
8: Yeah, so like because I make about $7,000 to $9,000, so I could clear this debt pretty quickly if we moved in. So that's my whole thing, is like, I don't know if it's still worth it once we get out of debt, or.
6: Well, I mean, you don't have $300,000 to pay it off anyways.
8: Yeah, he was talking about a forward mortgage or something.
6: Oh, man. Well, I would also get clear on his estate planning wishes and what is going to happen and who inheritance will go to, because I don't want you paying off a house that ends up going to somebody else and you have no recourse.
8: Yeah.
6: And so I'm not saying that, you know, you need to say, hey, if I'm paying this off, I get the house in the will. You may not even want this house to deal with, because like you said, it needs some TLC. It may not be the house you would have chose for your family to live in. But right now, that's not a problem. That's a bridge we can cross way later on.
8: The best case, short sight everything and just live rent-free and kind of get out of my own situation.
6: You get yourself to a financial position, and this will be a great wake-up call of, man, I never want this to be me.
8: Yeah, I'm telling you.
6: That's it. And you help Grandpa live the best life he can live, considering his health conditions, and you will have done a good deed on this earth, my friend. Wishing you the best. Joseph is in Tampa up next on the line. What's going on, Joseph?
9: George, Jade, it's an honor to talk to you both. Thank you for taking my call.
6: Absolutely. What's your question today?
9: Guys, I think I made a dumb decision. I took out my 401k so I can transfer it. I know. I took it out. I have it in the form of a check so I can transfer it to a Roth IRA.
6: Wait, was it like a direct rollover check?
9: That was my intention.
6: Like, it's not, is it made out to you or to the next institution?
9: It's made out for the next institution.
7: Okay. That's good. We're still good.
9: But the institution I'm trying to roll it over to is saying that the account that I have would have to be closed and liquidated with them so they can open up a new IRA to put this money in, but I may face tax implications.
6: I think what you're talking about is the pro rata rule.
9: Pro rata?
6: Yeah, that's something you can look into. So basically, if you have a traditional account that has money in it and you're trying to convert, do you know what type of money this is? Is it all traditional or all Roth? Is it both?
9: It's just a 401k savings plan. It's all
6: traditional.
9: But I'm trying to put it into, it's called a later traditional IRA.
6: I've never heard of that one.
7: Me neither. Tell us about it. Why is it different?
9: What it says here, you want to change your later IRA account. They're saying that I can only have one later IRA account. It's their name for their investment account, later, with a

0: check reissued or whatever.
1: That's right.
2: Yes. Because I don't know okay. enough about Acorns, but I don't know that they accept 401k rollovers. Or if they do, they're clearly making it very difficult.
0: They are. Okay.
2: Because I'm seeing here, as I looked it up, Acorns Later is designed for new contributions only, not for receiving rollovers from workplace retirement plans. So you chose the wrong brokerage to mess with, unfortunately, Joseph. Sorry, but at least you didn't withdraw the funds into your bank account.
1: Oh, thank God.
2: Because you'd be on the hook for some taxes, my friend. 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That's the way to do it without penalties and fees.
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7: With SRN News, I'm John Scott. More than 17,000 people under evacuation orders as a wildfire continues to threaten suburban homes in Southern California. The Sandy Fire in hills above Simi Valley, northwest of Los Angeles, has consumed more than 2 square miles of dry brush. There is zero containment, the cause under investigation. Meanwhile, firefighters are battling a 23-square-mile blaze on Santa Rosa Island off the Southern California coast. A major endorsement shaking up the Texas Senate race.
8: President Trump is endorsing Texas Attorney General Ken Paxton in the state's Republican Senate runoff, backing him over longtime Senator John Cornyn. Trump calls Paxton an American first patriot and praises his loyalty to the MAGA movement. The endorsement comes as both candidates compete for the chance to face Democrat Senate candidate James Tallarico. Willie Nelson reporting.
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13: 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From the JTR Roofing Studios, we are looking at 52-degree temperatures and mostly cloudy skies.
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13: Welcome back to the Ramsey Show in the Fairwinds Credit Union Studio. I'm George Camel here with Jade Warshaw, taking your calls on Money and Life at 888-825-5225. Sarah is in Spokane, Washington, up next. Sarah, what's going on?
14: So my question is that my husband and I have been debt-free from about 2013 up until this year. And my husband is an alcoholic, but got sober in January.
13: Good.
14: And replaced alcohol with spending. So now we have $38,000 in debt. And so he is now, unfortunately, not sober again, but now wants to pay off the debt.
13: He's and not so sober now, but he wants to pay off the debt.
14: Yes, it's the opposite of what traditionally happens, I think.
15: And the $38,000, is that all sorts of different things, or was it like one vehicle? Because $38,000 since January is a lot of money.
14: Major purchases.
15: What are they?
14: So one is a boat, and one was a bathroom remodel.
15: Okay, boat and a bathroom.
13: One of those we can sell, so that's good. How much is that boat worth?
14: Yeah. About 28,000.
13: And what's owed on it?
14: 13.
13: Oh, good.
15: Good. So there's some money there. And the bathroom, you were on board with that a little bit, I gotta believe.
13: Hard to sneak that one past you.
14: Yeah, so I was until they came back with the quote, and then I said no, and he signed the papers.
15: Without you. Mm-hmm. Yep. Okay. Okay, so the good news is there's money to be made back on the boat, and then we can cash flow the payoff of the rest of this. Is he working? Is he able to hold down jobs?
14: Yes.
15: Okay, what does he earn, and what do you earn?
14: So together we earn just under $300.
13: Wow, great income. So that's nice. We'll clean this up fast. I mean, if you sell the boat, you'll profit $15,000 and apply that to your $25,000 left on the bathroom loan?
14: Well, so my question is more, so we have the money. Mm-hmm. I have $50,000 in savings, and I have $35,000 additionally in an emergency fund.
15: Okay.
14: However, the last year of our life has been incredibly volatile with a lot of things that we've not seen coming that we've had to cash flow. So I'm just worried about draining savings. He has some stocks that he plays with that he wants to sell to pay for this. And I'm worried about the tax implications for that. I just don't know we can pay it off. I just don't know the best way to do it.
15: I'll tell you my thing that I'm a little concerned about. You said your concerns. My concern is if he's back drinking again and you guys have this stellar income, does this have the ability to affect his job and his employment, therefore putting you guys in a really tough situation financially?
14: It hasn't ever. Is all I
13: can So he's say. A pretty functional alcoholic.
14: Very. Okay. Yeah.
13: Well, here's the thing. You can move around the money, pay off the debt, but it's not changing this underlying problem, which is your marriage and his addictions.
14: Right.
13: You guys are not on the same page. He's making moves behind your back. You doesn't seem like you have much of a vote here, and you're realistically worried about the future. Now, I would pay off the debt, and I would sell the boat. It's not going to put you in dire straits to do all of this, to knock out the debts. What I would do is put some guardrails in place so that neither of you can make any more stupid financial decisions. And that means we're going to freeze both of our credits. We're going to pull both of our credit reports today. You can go to annualcreditreport.com, pull those for free, to get everything out on the table. And he needs to be very much involved in this. Is he on board to rectify the situation and get his life and marriage back?
14: That's to be determined. I can't answer that.
15: I think I would go to a further extreme on this. I don't think that you can give access to an addict to the money. I don't think he can have access to the money, because the problem is he's going to spend it, whether it's signing a bathroom contract that you didn't agree to, or
13: toys, gambling. I mean, it sounds like he's just looking for every vice possible.
15: So I think that you have to have that conversation and figure out on the side and possibly with some counsel what it can look like for you to have access to this. And maybe it doesn't sound like he would work with you on this to say, hey, I'm worried about me, I'm worried about you, I'm worried about the family. Do you guys have kids?
14: We do.
15: How many?
14: Three.
15: Yeah, I'm worried about the kids. We're unsafe, and so the only thing that I can do to stay in this environment with the kids for it to be safe is I have to have access to the money, because I have to make sure that mortgage is paid. I have to make sure that the needs are met financially and that you don't mess things up for us going forward for the long term. If you're not able to do that, then I have to make other arrangements.
13: Which means you're the gatekeeper. And in order to make sure that you're safe, and until he shows himself to be trustworthy, which means he is sober, making wise financial decisions over a long period of time, I do think it's wise not to quote-unquote separate your finances, but to make sure that he does not have access to this money to make bad decisions with.
15: Right, because you're still keeping him abreast of what's going on. He can still look at the budget. Like, it's not to say that he can't, there's no transparency. It's just to say, hey, you used to be able to have this debit card and go and spend. Now I'm going to be the one that pays the bills out of our money. I am going to be the one that handles the money, basically. Does that make sense?
14: Yeah, I mean, I do handle it already.
15: Right, but he's got a debit card in his wallet, and he can go out and he has the same access to the checking account.
7: Like, give us the top priorities of things that you would be worried about right now with your finances.
14: My biggest thing is if we were to drain the savings, and then we've had a couple like $10,000 emergencies come up in the last year because of other circumstances that we've cash flowed, and so I just am worried that those may come up, and we've already drained our savings to now pay for that.
7: No one's asking you to drain the savings. I mean, if you sell the boat and pay off the bathroom remodel, you're still left with liquid, you know, $50,000.
14: Okay.
7: And you're not going to have a $50,000 emergency, and you can probably cash flow that now that you'll be completely debt-free with a full emergency fund with $300,000 coming in.
15: Mm-hmm.
7: And so you guys are in a really decent spot financially, but it's more of the what-ifs, and is he going to get better, and will you guys work together, and will this addiction get worse? Those are the parts we need to deal with.
15: How long was he an alcoholic before he got sober this last time?
14: So this is the first and only time so far, and it's been 20 years.
15: Okay.
7: Wow. What gave him the ability to get sober that first time? Was there one thing?
14: Our son was also an addict and went through rehab.
7: Wow.
14: And so it was an eye-opener, but yeah.
7: But it was enough.
14: I know.
7: Yeah.
14: Our son is 1 year sober.
15: Okay, that's good. Listen, we're rooting for you. You've got your work cut out for you, and I think the best thing you can do is control your actions. You can't control his, so you can decide what your boundaries are going to be, what you want, the picture you want for money that makes you feel safe, and you can act on those things. You don't have to, and you can't wait for somebody, especially somebody who's not in a healthy place at this moment, but rooting for you guys.

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2: With SRN News, I'm John Scott. Tensions remain high in the Middle East as pressure on Iran continues to build.
3: President Trump is warning Iran to move quickly or face severe consequences. Reports say the president is meeting with his national security team as the administration weighs additional measures, including expanded blockades. Iran is reportedly pushing a new proposal through Pakistani mediators, but without nuclear concessions. Meanwhile, Iran's Revolutionary Guard is issuing fresh threats against U.S. bases and the United Arab Emirates, raising new questions about Tehran's willingness to de-escalate. Willie Nelson, Washington.
2: In New York, the train's not running in time for this morning's commute into work. However, service was set to resume later in the day. The Long Island Railroad strike has ended. After a deal was reached, that strike had shut down the busiest commuter rail system in the country. This is SRN News.
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7: 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From the JTR Roofing Studios, we're looking at 53 degree temperatures with cloudy skies and northwestern winds of 15 to 20 miles per hour.
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0: 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We are testing equipment that can quickly warn you in the event of an emergency. If this had been an actual emergency, an official message would have followed the alert tone. This concludes the test of the emergency alert system.
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5: With SRN News, I'm Keith Peters in Washington. Wildfires are burning out of control in two areas of Southern California.
6: More than 17,000 people are under evacuation orders as wildfires above Simi Valley, northwest of Los Angeles, has already consumed more than 2 square miles of dry brush. There is zero containment. Evacuation orders and warnings are still in place for several neighborhoods in Simi Valley, a city of more than 125,000 people. Meanwhile, firefighters are battling a 23-square-mile blaze on Santa Rosa Island off the Southern California coast. I'm Lisa Dwyer.
5: On Wall Street, the Dow down by 322 points, the NASDAQ dropped 220, the S&P lower by 49. 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
5: This is a Bloomberg Business of Sports report. A college sports bill was pulled from the House floor again this week after GOP leaders had telegraphed optimism about reaching a deal. That's according to a person familiar with the schedule. The SCORE Act, which would govern how student athletes could be compensated for use of their name, image, and likeness, previously stalled on opposition from hard right Republicans. Texas Tech quarterback Brendan Sorsby sued the NCAA for breach of contract and breach of the duty of good faith and fair dealing. Sportico reports the self-described gambling addict seeks a court order to block the NCAA from denying his eligibility. Oklahoma City is issuing a $762.4 million revenue bond deal to finance a new city-owned home for the NBA's Thunder. The bonds are backed by city sales and use tax revenue projected to total $1.18 billion. They are structured with serial maturities between 2029 and 2034. With the Bloomberg Business of Sports report, I'm Michael Barr.
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8: Yeah, so it was a relatively neutral quarter for Home Depot. I think the theme is really stability. You know, they mentioned that during the call that demand is relatively in line with where it was a year ago. They did have a slight miss on same-store sales, but I think what investors will latch on to and get a little bit of comfort with is the fact that they maintained their full-year same-store sales guide. Now, when they initially came out with that, it was calling for growth of 0 to 2%, so I do think that they left themselves with a little bit of wiggle room to see how the rest of the year plays out. But to your point, you know, we mentioned stability. That is the case, but what the company is missing is kind of that next catalyst, and it's really housing that continues to remain frozen due to elevated rates. We're back up near 6.7%, and that's after getting to a five handle earlier in the year. And then, as you mentioned, consumer confidence. You know, we've heard this pretty much across the housing ecosystem, and it's that consumers are worried about the outlook for the economy, the outlook for employment, and they're just pausing on these big purchasing decisions.
9: Let's assume rates are higher for longer. How does your world adapt? I mean, it just seems like if I'm a buyer, I'm a seller, I got to throw in the towel and say, hey, it's been a number of years here. This seems to be the new world here in real estate.
8: Yeah, it does seem like the level of demand that we're at right now is kind of a floor. We've been bouncing along a 4 million unit annualized rate in the housing market for a couple of years now. The new home market has been relatively stable for a couple of years now. So, you know, there is a certain level of churn that's going to happen regardless of where rates are.
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12: No, they're not. CLOs. What? A slightly different thing. No, I know. There's a Bloomberg article that's like, Apollo is bringing back a thing that looks like CLOs.
1: Apollo says there's like CLOs, but better.
12: Yeah, but they're CLOs in the simple sense of we live in a world where there is a giant market where companies take out syndicated loans, floating rate secured loans, and those loans get packaged into a pool, and the pool sells rated debt securities on them, and that thing is called a CLO.
1: Right.
12: And Apollo's like, let's do that, but instead of with broadly syndicated loans, we're going to do it with private credit loans. Like, that's it's a CLO.
1: Yeah, all right.
12: Like, it's a CDO in the sense that CDO, collateralized debt obligation, is the sort of umbrella term for all debt that you put in a pool. But like, there's a big existing market right now of a thing called CLOs, which is floating rate loan securitizations. And there's not such a big existing market of things called CDOs because those went out of favor in 2008.
1: Yeah, they led to an even scarier acronym or were a starring character in the GFC.
12: The GFC. But these are clearly CLOs. These are clearly like, if you're a company and you want to borrow money, you can borrow in the broadly syndicated loan market, in which case ultimately your loans will end up in a CLO. Or you can borrow from Apollo in a direct credit, in a direct loan, in which case your loan will end up in a, it's called an
1: AMAPS.
12: Apollo Multi-Asset Prime Securities. I guess once it becomes genericized, you just call it MAPS, Multi-Asset Prime Securities, but probably just call it a private credit CLO, which is what it is.
1: Right.
12: And if you borrow from Apollo, your loan will end up in an AMAPS, which is like a CLO. And in either case, there will be like a highly rated investment grade tranche that is most of the pool, and that is sold to insurance companies. And in Apollo's case, the insurance company will be Athene, which is the insurance company it owns.
1: Very well.
12: So it's just the CLO.
1: You're not fussed about this.
12: Why would anyone be?
1: People are certainly fussed about this.
12: No.
1: There's a little bit of fussing going on.
12: Who?
1: Name
12: names.
1: Okay. I'm going to name the name of Michael Hislop. I hope I'm saying it right. He's an analyst over at Curasset Capital Management. These are words that I like to read, not say out loud. But basically, he's saying that it's inevitable. He thinks it's a CDO, saying that it's inevitable that this would make a comeback, and structured finance innovations tend to arise when there is an issuer need for them rather than just investor appetite. So basically saying this is Apollo doing this for Apollo's needs.
12: Like, when I think about Apollo's needs here, I think there are two things going on.
1: Mm-hmm.
12: One is that I have written for years that private credit is ultimately going to be, it'll be quaint to talk about private credit. It's going to be a broadly syndicated, liquidly traded asset class, just like bank loans are now. Not everyone agrees with that, right? Some people are like, no, no, it's very important that it be relationship driven. Not trading is a big part of the appeal of the product. But you see from Apollo's actions that they're like, no, no, we want to trade it, right? They've set up a trading desk. They're talking about
1: daily pricing.
12: Daily pricing, which only really makes sense if you think there's going to be a trading market.
1: Right? Yes.
12: And so, you know, how does the bank syndicated loan market work? How does that trading work? Well, part of it is that CLOs, you know, buy the stuff. So setting up a CLO product for private credit makes total sense if you are someone like Apollo who really wants to trade private credit and have it be liquid and broadly distributed and all the things that the bank loan market is. The other reason I think that Apollo is interested in this sort of thing is that Apollo owns a big insurer.
1: Mm-hmm.
12: A lot of Apollo's private credit origination is to put stuff into the insurer. Insurers are not huge consumers of junk rated direct loans to LBO companies because they have, you know, capital requirements and ratings requirements. And so if you can smush a bunch of loans into a pool and issue A rated securities on the top 85% of that pool, you can sell those to your insurance company at a good spread and at a good rating and get good capital treatment for your insurance company. This is not like a CLO manager where they want the equity for the upside and they're selling all of the highly rated tranches to outside insurance companies. This is like Apollo's an insurance company. They want the highly rated tranches because that's how they get yield with good capital treatment.
1: Mm-hmm.
12: So it's a CLO. Well, whatever. I mean, CDOs were driven by investor demand for yieldy AAA paper. And so that is a portion of what's going on here. So sure. Look, any securitization is driven by investor demand for yieldy AAA paper.
1: Yes.
12: You can't get around that.
1: Yeah. Well, Paul has cast this as the future of securitization. So
12: it is the idea that private credit would just be like sleepily sit on the balance sheets of funds forever is clearly falling apart, right? I mean,
1: yeah.
12: It's like sitting in the balance sheets of PDCs that are getting redemption requests, and now it's sitting on the balance sheets of securitizations that get sold to insurance companies. And yeah, it's the future of everything.
1: Yeah. Okay.
12: Sliced up and securitized.
1: So not a CDO, a different type of CLO. Well, Mark Rowan said that basically the idea that they have behind AMAPS is that it takes the benefits of CLOs and adds greater numbers of issuers, less leverage, a better structure for investors.
12: Sure.
1: So they prefer the CLO comparison.
12: It's a CLO.
1: Yeah.
12: Yeah. I mean, I say the thing is it the future of private credit? Yes. I feel like people in the credit world would have some complaints about the effect of CLOs on the credit. You know, like in the olden days, banks made loans and they held the loans to maturity mm-hmm. and you had a relationship with your bank. And if you needed to restructure the loan, you went to the bank and you talked about it. And it was all very sort of sleepy. And now the thing that is called a bank loan or broadly syndicated loan is mostly owned by CLOs and it trades more liquidly and you have less of a relationship. And, you know, the CLOs are not the same sort of credit analysts as the banks and all this stuff. And private credit 2 years ago would be like, we're long-term relationship holders. And like mm-hmm. the people making the loan are going to hold the loan. And if you need to restructure, you'll come to talk to one person. And, you know, and now we're going to CLOs of private credit and that market will evolve the way the bank loan market does.
1: Yeah. I mean, it feels like Apollo in particular is driving a lot of this shift in conversation.
12: Yeah, we want to trade it.
1: Yeah. Daily pricing. It's coming by September. End sure. of September?
12: Yeah.
1: According to Apollo.
12: Yeah. You sent me an article about PIMCO.
1: I did.
12: Criticizing this.
1: Yeah. PIMCO took some umbrage with that. Basically, an analyst over there said that more frequent pricing is not more accurate pricing. So some skepticism there over, okay, there's daily prices, but are they accurate?
12: Okay. I don't know, but like 2 points. One point is if you are in the business of providing daily pricing, then you have a model. I think you have to have a model that updates daily based on something. So one possibility is that your model updates daily based on public market data, right? Mm-hmm. Like if, you know, public market double B spreads move out by 5 basis points, then you move your spreads out by 5 basis points, right? Like otherwise, like if you're not actually changing things day to day, then you're not providing real daily pricing. And so if you're doing that, like that's something, right? Like it's introducing some public market volatility comps to private credit. And so like you're getting some possible indication, because there is a link between these markets, you're getting some possible indication of what is actually happening in your portfolio. But also, I think this is all fake. And like the reason Apollo wants to do daily pricing is because they want to set up a trading desk where they actually trade the stuff and get real daily marks.
1: Yeah.
12: And, like, I think that's the future of this, right? And so I think daily pricing is a way to nudge everyone in the direction of daily trading. And if you're doing that, then their prices are, you know, more or less real.
1: Yeah. Well, PIMCO kind of gets there in this note. And first of all, they never say Apollo by name, but, sure. you know, it came out in reaction to that news. There's an incremental fix that PIMCO proposes, which is to rely more on third-party validation evaluations. The second more ambitious way to address this is basically to have a more functional and transparent secondary market for private credit yeah, assets.
12: That's what Apollo wants.
1: So Apollo would agree with that.
12: Yeah.
1: So.
12: They're not going to provide daily marks for like 10 years without ever trading it.
1: Yeah.
12: They're going to trade it.
1: Yeah.
12: The hope.
1: So Apollo and PIMCO, they can live in harmony here.
12: Sure.
1: You know what isn't harmonious?
12: Doesn't live in harmony.
1: Yeah.
12: The big AI companies and the people selling shares of their stock on the secondary market.
1: Yeah. Anthropic in particular. Anthropic named names in their blog post, which I thought was cool.
12: The actual like update histories of these web pages is a little bit obscure to me, but I think the point is that now both Anthropic and OpenAI have websites saying basically our stock has transfer restrictions. If someone is coming to you and saying that they'll sell you stock or that they own our stock in an SPV or that they'll sell you a stock in a forward agreement,
1: Call
12: the police, because that's all fake and void.
1: Yeah.
12: And that like caused a bit of a stir because everybody on earth owns some Anthropic stock through an SPV or
1: absolutely.
12: And if they're serious about those all being void, then that is going to create some drama.
1: Yeah, it did say on Anthropic's blog post that literally get in contact with your securities regulator. If someone approaches you and tries to
12: call the SEC.
1: Yeah.
12: Right. This is a long running thing. We've talked about DXYZ, the Destiny Tech 100, who caught the ire of Stripe a couple of years ago for this sort of thing. Basically, like, most of the big tech companies have transfer restrictions on their stock saying, if you, you know, are an employee or an investor and you own stock, you can't sell it without telling the company, maybe giving the company a right of first refusal, getting permission from the company. And my guess is that all of these transfer restrictions say you also can't sell it in a forward contract, where, you know, a forward contract is, you give me money now, I promise that when the company goes public, I'll deliver you the stock. Which seems to get around the transfer restrictions, but no company believes that. The companies all say you can't sell the stock even in a forward contract. But then people do sell it in the forward contract thinking, well, you know, when the company goes public, I'll deliver the stock. It won't be transfer restricted then. So who's harmed by it? And these companies assert that if you do that, then the transfer is invalid and the company can take the stock back. Mm. And I am not aware of high profile examples of this ever being actually fought over.
1: Yeah.
12: Because the goal is to stop them from doing it now. But once they go public, what, they're going to sue to take the stock back?
1: Yeah.
12: But they'll say they will.
1: Yeah. Also, I mean, we've talked a lot about like SpaceX and SPVs, but, you know, there's a lot of purported exposure to OpenAI, et cetera, in SPVs. Yeah. So, I mean, there would be a lot of cleaning up to do, and I don't know.
12: Right. On the one hand, it is probably not like super in the best interests of OpenAI or Anthropic to go around suing to take back stock from shareholders once they go public. Like, they'll have bigger fish to fry once they go public.
1: Yeah.
12: On the other hand, if there's like tens of billions of dollars of stock that was invalidly transferred, then it's, oh yeah, we'll take back tens of billions of dollars of, you know, dilution for our shareholders by suing these dentists who bought in an SPV. Like, I don't know. You might be tempted.
1: Those frisky dentists. Do you think this is the end of it, that they just make scary blog posts and sort of hope that they're discouraging?
12: Yeah.
1: This is it.
12: Right. 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I'm Matt Levine.
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9: You're listening to the Big Take Podcast on Bloomberg Radio. I'm David Gura. Today on the show, we're talking about Generation Alpha and how their entrepreneurship and spending are reshaping the retail landscape.
10: What is going on with Gen Alpha?
11: I'm genuinely terrified for this next generation of children.
12: There is no before for them. There is no analog childhood or a memory of one.
10: These children have access to so much media and so much content consumption.
11: I decided to work at a summer camp this year, and I didn't understand the severity of the brain rot.
9: Stacey, I'm hearing griping from one generation about the generation that's following it. This is a time-honored routine. This has happened generation after generation after. When did all of this start?
14: OK Boomer has been happening for thousands of years.
9: We had this with Generation X and Generation Y. Here we are. They're now grousing about Generation Alpha. What is being critiqued or criticized among this, the youngest generation?
14: It gets very vitriolic when you start looking into it. If you go on social media and TikTok and things like that, you will see a lot of teachers, camp counselors really complaining about how unruly the alphas are.
27: I teach seventh grade. They are still performing on the fourth grade level.
10: Your kids cannot read. They cannot write.
32: Gen Alpha students are raised in a world that tells them that it's okay to be as nihilistic and individualistic as possible, that they don't have to care about anything or anyone.
10: I need to ask millennials, why are your kids so awful?
9: I got to ask you, how deep into the algorithm did you have to go to find this level of criticism?
14: It's pretty out there on the surface. Okay. Yes. I feel like there's an issue of the normal criticisms of a younger generation, and it's now amplified by data. Also, the alphas are just about to start entering the workforce. They have a big leg up with AI, with technology, with social media and things like that. So I think there's maybe some fear of their presence in the workforce, too.
9: And that is what you've written about. That is their superpower when it comes to their technological facility.
14: I mean, obviously, we are all wondering how AI is going to transform our workplace. And these kids are going to be in a much better position than certainly I am. You know, the alphas are digital natives. They're social media natives. They've grown up sometimes inside of virtual worlds as well as in the real world. And so navigating these two worlds is not going to be the challenge for them that it is like for me. The other thing about the alphas is they're about to become consumers. They're about to start earning their own money. But they already command more money than people their age typically have in the past. They're apparently directly responsible for $100 billion worth of spending, which is extraordinary.
9: $100 billion in annual spending in the U.S. alone is attributed to this generation. Forgive me for just being astounded by that.
14: It is astounding. But also, they apparently have more influence over how their families spend money than a lot of previous generations. So they're dictating everything from the cars their families drive to the trips their families take to the streaming services they sign up for. The alphas are just present in the economy in a way that previous generations were not at their age.
9: I'm David Gura, and this is The Big Take from Bloomberg News. Today on the show, I'm talking to Bloomberg Businessweek senior writer and co-host of the Everybody's Business podcast, Stacey Vanek Smith, about Generation Alpha. Who are they? Why are they making waves before many of them are out of middle school? And how is their entrepreneurship and spending reshaping the retail landscape? What are the date parameters that we're talking about here?
14: Well, first, David, I do want to acknowledge that in a certain way, you know a lot more about Generation Alpha than I do as the parent of three alphas.
9: I have three alphas. I said to one of our producers, I'm unsure if any of them identifies as an alpha. I will follow up and ask afterward. But yes, born between, what are the date parameters for Generation Alpha?
14: Yes. So there is some disagreement, but generally speaking, Generation Alphas were born between 2010 and 2024, 2025.
9: Okay.
14: So basically between the ages of 1 and 16 okay. years old. It is the largest generation that's ever existed. It's about 25% of the population. And I think part of the concerns about this generation are actually not coming from a nefarious place, because a lot of these kids had huge milestones happen during the pandemic, during lockdown. You know, scientists and sociologists are worried about the effect of the pandemic. And then they underwent such a massive transition, you know, being home all the time and then now back in school. And so a lot of the concern and examination of this generation happened because I think people were unsure what the effects of that were. I do think the genesis of a lot of the kind of worry, which has, of course, transitioned into criticism, came from that.
9: Stacey, what is different about the way these kids have grown up, or I guess are growing up, compared to past generations?
14: I mean, I think one of the big things is screens. Mm-hmm. Because during the pandemic, we were all home. A lot of socializing, education, all of that happened necessarily, in a lot of cases, entirely through screens. Add to that sort of the growing world of social media, the growing world of games like Roblox, and you've got a generation that sort of moves between worlds in a way that other generations don't. So I think there are a lot of worries about that, also attention spans with the screens. There are a lot of worries about alpha's brains, essentially. Their reading comprehension, their ability to interact with people outside of screens, like in real life. Also their ability to respect authority, interact in social situations that are offline. So these are some of the worries and criticisms about the alphas. And then also there are comments about their self-discipline.
9: Okay.
14: That they're maybe a little less disciplined. Apparently some millennial parents engage in gentle parenting, which created a lot of skepticism.
9: We could
14: about
9: do a whole other episode on this. We don't have to get into that now. There's a level of tech fluency here. This generation had to do a lot online during the pandemic. And that's led to this kind of early awareness of what's trendy. It's made them this economic force.
14: Yes. So a lot of these kids, I mean, they have a lot of the habits and tendencies that kids always have, you know, starting little businesses, making things, creating. But they can do that on these platforms where they have this ease.
9: Talking about like Roblox and other virtual
14: worlds. Yeah, or even Instagram, things like that, where they can make something and the world can see it, where they can record something, they can sing or dance or all the things that little kids have always done, but they have this potentially international audience.
9: Transcends the neighborhood.
14: It transcends the neighborhood. It transcends the state, the country. So they can really build something incredibly fast. I think they think bigger as a result of that.
5: Hi, my name is Riley. This is my dad, John.
9: You talked to a few of these folks. One is Riley Peterson, a 16-year-old in Maine.
5: We own Gunner and Lux together. I'm the manager, Abby.
9: Tell us a bit about Riley. Who is Riley? How'd she get her start as an entrepreneur?
14: So Riley got her start as an entrepreneur when she was 5, and she was making jewelry out of these little plastic toy animals that she had.
5: So I didn't have much jewelry growing up, two dads and all.
13: We just didn't have a lot of jewelry and stuff. We just didn't think about it.
5: So they were like, hey, friends, can you get jewelry? Jewelry? Hello?
13: Yeah, some friends brought over like a box of jewelry, and she sort of went through it.
5: And I was like, any of this. This is all horrendous. I need my own stuff. Thank you very much.
13: You know, at the time, we were working on some stuff in the house, so we had pliers, and so I was just kind of teaching her how to use pliers.
5: So I took my dad's tools and I'm like, thank you, this, yes, please, this, got what I wanted.
13: We had a bunch of these little plastic animals, so we hooked those up onto the necklaces.
5: And I'm like, you know what? I have too much stuff. I need to sell it at my lemonade stand.
14: Which is just a very typical kid thing. But her dad took a couple pictures of this and posted it on Instagram, and her business absolutely took off. I mean, I know, right? What happened to my lemonade stand? Nothing like that. I will tell you, David.
9: You still owe your parents for the concentrate they bought you to get it off the ground.
14: Yes. Yeah, I still owe back pay on the lemons.
9: How quickly did this happen? What do you know about the kind of the speed with which this turned from that, a lemonade stand, where she was selling crafts, into this much bigger thing?
14: I think it wasn't even a year before Barney's contacted them and said, let's have a meeting. We want to talk with you about a partnership.
13: Yeah, I remember you were in dance class and then Barney's New York called.
5: Like the middle of ballet, my dad like steps out and like, hey, this is Barney's. Can you like come down?
13: Yeah, it was pretty neat.
14: And then she started getting press and all of a sudden it was this kind of fun international brand of jewelry for kids, essentially, which is a really smart idea. But I think it happened on a scale that it never would have happened before. And now it's about 10 years later. And she's done partnerships with J. Crew and all of these huge brands. And she very much considers herself like a partner in this business with her dad. And her dad very much considers her a full partner, too.
9: How unique a story is this? How does this, what Riley has done, what she's doing, fit into this broader conversation about Gen Alpha as a force in business and a force in spending as well?
14: She's certainly an exceptional case. But I will say that she's less exceptional than she would have been 20 years ago.
9: Stacey, you talked to the woman who's written the book on Generation Alpha, or at least a book on Generation Alpha. What did she tell you about this generation?
14: Yes, her name is Ashley Fell. She's the author of Generation Alpha, Understanding Our Children and Helping Them Thrive. And she had great things to say about this generation.
9: Very positive.
14: Very positive. The opposite of what we were hearing from teachers, although she did acknowledge those issues exist. But she really, through studying this generation, sees a lot of extraordinary traits in them as well, including teamwork, empathy, honesty.
17: They're almost at an older psyche at a younger age.
14: She said they're exceptionally creative. They think really big and sort of across disciplines. And she thinks they're quite a special generation in a lot of ways, partially because, you know, right now we're in a moment where we're all pretty siloed and where, you know, globalization, free trade, a lot of that has gone away a little bit. She thinks the alphas will unquestionably bring that back because they're so connected to each other. They're connected to world events.
17: Because of the technology that they consume and the way that it's presented, they're more likely almost to know what's going on across the world maybe than their local neighborhood.
14: In good ways and bad, kids under 8 now spend a couple hours a day on average looking at screens. By age 4, about 60% of kids own a tablet.
9: Wow. So, age 4.
14: Yeah, age 4. And so they are

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4: With SRN News, I'm Keith Peters in Washington. The busiest U.S. commuter rail system resumes operations as a deal is reached to end the strike.
5: The Long Island Railroad strike that made hundreds of thousands of commuters scramble for alternate transportation is over as trains once again roll on the tracks. LIRR President Rob Free says the MTA and the unions found a way to make the numbers work.
6: I can't go into details about the agreement, but there are things in there that make it more affordable, make it more palatable for the unions to agree upon, and make it easier for us to fit within our financial structure.
5: And
6: we wouldn't have accepted the deal if it would have put a burden on the taxpayers and the ridership.
5: The first LIRR strike in decades lasted 3 days. Julie Walker, New York.
4: On Wall Street, the Dow down by 322 points, the S&P lower by 49. This is SRN News.
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0: Lake. This is 10,000 Takes, brought to you by Minnesota Sport Radio. Wally and Eric back for yet another day, and we are ecstatic you've tuned us in on a 10K Takes Taco Tuesday.
1: Yes.
0: A gloomy and raw day. So we'll start with the weather forecast.
1: Okay.
0: The high today in the Twin Cities topped out at Fred McNeil.
1: Okay.
0: Wow. Overnight low, Joe Ryan.
1: Oh, my goodness. Freddie was 54.
0: Bingo.
1: I'm gonna admit I don't know Joe Ryan. I'll say 40.
0: Ooh, one tick low.
1: Ah, okay.
0: Yeah, 41. So yeah. Not a great forecast for May 19th.
1: Fred McNeil, for sure.
0: 54, linebacker for the Purple. He was very good out of UCLA. The Vikings seem to like linebackers out of UCLA. Eric Kendricks would be one. Anthony Barr would be another.
1: Yeah.
0: McNeil came way before those guys, 74 to 85. We lost him 11 years ago. Hard to believe it's been that long.
1: Oh, my goodness.
0: And in college with the Bruins, he was first team all Pac-8. Pac-8.
1: Pac-8.
0: So the Pac-8 would be Washington State.
1: Yep.
0: Stanford, Cal, USC, UCLA. And
1: the two Arizonas.
0: Yeah, exactly.
1: Yep.
0: Arizona State. Way back in the day.
1: Back in the day.
0: And he was a first-round pick by the Minnesota Vikings. Joe Ryan out of San Francisco likes to surf. He's been with the Twins since 2021.
1: He looks like a surfer.
0: He does. I wonder if he's tried surfing Lake Superior.
1: There are people who do that.
0: I know there is. That's why you got to get that wetsuit on. There's no doubt about that. One-time All-Star. That was last season. Played in the Olympic Games in Tokyo and the World Baseball Classic recently with Team USA as they picked up a silver medal, losing to Venezuela in that championship game. Joe Ryan.
1: Did he play in the WBC? I know he was on the roster. I was not sure that he actually played.
0: Yeah, I don't know if he pitched, actually threw a pitch.
1: I don't think he did.
0: Because of the back injury, he was actually replaced by Ryan Yarbrough before the start of the pool stage, but he was the team's designated pitcher, according to Wiki.
1: Well, so yeah,
0: he was on reserve, so to speak.
1: There were thoughts that they were going to bring him back at the end, and they never did. There were some thoughts that at the very end he was going to come in and play or be available to pitch in either the championship or in the semifinals, and they opted to go with somebody else, if I recall correctly. All right. Well, we can talk briefly Twins because we need to get to NBA and NHL from last night as well. Overtime specials in both the NBA and the NHL. And your Twins with a two-hour rain delay. And tonight's not going to be fun. I mean, 53 degrees. That's the high point of the day, or 54, whatever it is you said. I don't know, man. Houston comes to town and the weather goes into the tank. And it's not going to be much better tomorrow either. It's supposed to be in the low 60s.
0: No, tomorrow. The Astros caught the they didn't catch the good weather in Minnesota, no. That's for sure. The attendance last night, 11,480.
1: Ouch.
0: That's tickets sold. So, there was probably about 7 or 8K in the venue. They did get a solid performance in his debut for Minnesota. Kendry Rojas pitched four innings, gave up two hits, no runs. And Simeon Woods Richardson, and I wondered if he would be sent to the bullpen, and he has been because, yep, as Bobby Nightingale told us, they don't have any options left with him. Well, he came in, pitched an inning, didn't give up a run, and boy, the bullpen lately has been better because then they went to Morris, Topa, Orzy, Gomez, and Rogers, and they get the victory 6-3 over Houston. Topa's the only guy who really struggled in the pen last night.
1: Yeah. And it's almost like it was a bullpen game when you only get four out of the starter. And I think that they were just limiting him. Probably third time through the order that he said, okay, you got us through four. Let's see what we can do with the rest of these guys. That would be my guess. Taylor Rogers finishing it up. I wonder if they're going to try and stick with him. I know it's been by committee, but there's the one veteran in the bunch. They might end up sticking with him if he can find a way to get some outs in the ninth inning. That's for sure. Yeah. Okay. NBA last night. I don't know how much of it you saw. I watched through like the middle of the second overtime. Then I switched over. I wanted to watch Colbert, but it was terrible last night. Colbert was. I don't know what they were thinking. But the basketball game was terrific. Wembanyama. Oh my God. I mean, some of the shots he made. He pulled up from three late in the first overtime or late in regulation. I don't recall which it
0: was. I think
1: was.
0: It was the first overtime.
1: My goodness. He had to be 30, 35 feet from the hoop. I mean, he just pulled up on a.
0: Yeah, they said it was a logo three ball. So yeah. It was almost a midcourt.
1: Oh, my goodness. I couldn't believe it. And then would he end up with like 42 points and 20 plus rebounds? I mean, he was unbelievable. He was as dominant as he was against the Timberwolves in that 39 point game.
0: 41, 24, and three blocks.
1: Oh, my goodness.
0: And then, yeah, you are watching a superstar blossom right before your very eyes.
1: Yes.
0: Unfortunately, Minnesota had to experience it. Now Oklahoma City is finding out just how good he is. And they know because they played a lot in the regular season. But we're just seeing this happen in real time. And Alex Caruso, 31 points for Oklahoma City, but not enough.
1: Yeah.
0: And the Spurs, I mean, that's a huge win to go into OKC where this team, 34-7 at home. In the regular season, they don't lose a lot in that building, Paycor Arena.
1: No,
0: that's
1: no
0: a question. That's a monster win.
1: All right, two things I wanted to point out that I didn't care for. One, Wembanyama in the fourth quarter lowered his shoulder.
0: I saw that.
1: Yeah, I mean, that's almost that's kind of analogous to what he did to Nas. Just like he literally lowered his shoulder prior to getting to whoever it is he ran over. I think it might have been Caruso. But that's,
0: it was.
1: That's just dumb. And you're just dumb, son. That's just not a smart play. And he's lucky that it wasn't a flagrant foul. And then your guy, SGA, I don't know, man. He had some great buckets that he had a dunk. Late in, I don't know if it's late in regulation or in overtime. I'm getting the two confused since it went to double overtime. But he had one where he kind of knifed through traffic and then dunked it with one hand, and I thought that was terrific. But he does a lot of that, flopping as he's shooting the basketball. I just
0: that's his MO.
1: It bores me to tears to watch that. Yeah. It's just bad basketball.
0: Give him an Oscar. He did play 51 minutes, which is rather remarkable. A couple things. I wanted to point out, first and foremost, Chet Holmgren. He did not do a whole lot except for a block late in regulation. That was huge. I won't discount it. But 41 minutes, just 8 points and eight rebounds.
1: Yeah.
0: It's clear he's not in the same galaxy as Wemby.
1: No.
0: And they're going to be going up against each other for many moons. So that would be one takeaway I have in that win. And then
1: I agree.
0: Chet's got to get better, and they're going to have to find ways to, utilize his skill set. But he's not Wemby. Nobody is. And I think the other thing, just to point out about Wemby lowering the shoulder, I think Adrian Peterson would have been jealous of that one. That literally was lowering your shoulder and trying to run over a linebacker, but he escaped getting the flagrant foul.
1: He did.
0: They took him off the hook.
1: Yeah. Yeah. And I heard Mike Tirico talking about it. He says, well, that has to be reviewed. And and Reggie Miller said, no, it doesn't. It looked like a basketball play to me. I don't know. I kind of agreed with Tirico. I think I'd look at it. He clearly lowered his shoulder. I mean, I don't know. I don't even know what qualifies as a flagrant anymore if that wasn't.
0: They are not going to be tossing him unless it's really obvious, especially on NBC, although he did get ejected against Minnesota, but that one they had to do it.
1: Yeah. Well, we'll see how he matches up against Mobley and Jared Allen in the finals.
0: Cat, how's Cat going to handle it?
1: Yeah, well, Cat will be watching on TV. I know they start tonight. All right. NHL, your thoughts on last night's Montreal win?
0: Well, it was another thriller, just like the basketball game. It went to overtime. And Montreal gets a 3-2 win in Buffalo. And this is just a couple days after giving up eight on home ice in Quebec when they could have put it away. So you never know, right, in the playoffs. And a dagger defeat for the Buffalo Sabres. I think they feel like the Buffalo Bills. We just can't get over the hump. But for the Canadians, it's huge. And now the challenge is the Carolina Hurricanes, who they're the Colorado Avalanche of the East. I would like to see Montreal move on. I think it would be good to see the Canadians back playing for a cup. By the way, tonight, Vegas and Colorado and Denver, that's game one of the Western Conference Finals. So we're down to the Frozen Four, NHL. Knights, Avalanche, Hurricanes, Canadians.
1: All right. We should take a break. We got much more to come. We're going to talk some baseball with Houston Astros longtime broadcaster Todd Kalas coming up next.
0: All right, we are 10K takes. Your Wemby ticket.
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11: 10K Takes on a Tuesday. Glad you're along for the ride and joining us now in the Zoom room. Television voice, Houston Astros, Todd Kalas. The Twins and Astros play game two of their 3-game series tonight in Minneapolis. And Todd, always good to have you on the airwaves. And boy, I always say the powerful Houston Astros are in town, but you can't say that right now. The team is scuffling, and then you've got a lot of injuries. Jose Altuve now on the IL, and Carlos Correa out for the season with that freakish ankle injury where he was swinging a bat against the Dodgers at the cage, and the next thing you know, he's out. What's going on with all these Astros injuries?
12: Yeah, it's been crazy. They've been leading the league in injuries since the start of the year, and that's continued now. Altuve being the latest. But yeah, Pena's back in this series. We haven't seen him since the second week of April. Correa out for the year. They haven't had their ace, Hunter Brown, for most of the season. So yeah, it's been crazy. We had the first road trip of the year, which was a three-city trip, and the team lost three-fifths of their starting rotation, and then they lost another guy who was filling in as a four-starter on their rotation. I've never seen one trip where a team lost four starters out of the rotation. So it's been a tough go of things, but they played a little bit better lately. They've had some tougher teams coming to town, and they just took two out of three against the Rangers after losing three out of four against Seattle. So things a little bit better lately, but it's definitely been an injury-plagued season.
1: One name that we haven't mentioned here that should be mentioned, Josh Hader, the closer. And when he's on, man, there is nobody better in Major League Baseball. I think anybody who faces him in that batter's box is going to attest to that. What is his situation? How soon do you anticipate him back? And what is the injury to Josh?
12: Yeah, Josh has been dealing with some arm issues, and he seems to be getting better and getting closer. He's been throwing and most recently started the game in the minor league level. They want to see him get another three or four, maybe five outings. They want to see him go back to back. So you won't see him on this road trip, likely. You'll probably see him, my guess is early June, sometime in early June. So, without him in the back end of the bullpen, and Brian Abreu hasn't stepped up in that role, it's been a big area that the Astros have struggled is late in games. They just don't have that guy that you can hand the ball to with a lead and say, go get him. So they've been mixing and matching some different guys, but Hader is another guy who's been a big piece of the puzzle missing this year.
11: Todd Callis, our guest here on 10K Takes, television play-by-play voice, Houston Astros. And you know, Todd, this series, both the Astros and Twins start out a few games below sea level, you know, below 500. But yet, Minnesota only 4.5 games out of first entering Monday, and Houston 5 back in the AL West. I think here in Minnesota, we know, though, that Twins ownership will not try to improve the team. I don't think they're in it to win it, and that seems to be what everybody in this area thinks. But in Houston, you've got Jim Crane, and I remember him saying, I think it was last year, we're always trying to win. And in the West, where West Sacramento is on top now, as bad as the Astros have played, is there the feeling that, hey, we can still make a run in this division?
12: Yeah, I mean, somebody has to win it, right? Nobody's playing well in the AL West, that's for sure. The fact that the A's are in first place, you still anticipate that Seattle is going to be the team that makes that run in the second half or even in the second half of this first part of the season. But nobody has to this point. So, yeah, it's wide open. Why not us, I guess, is everybody's mentality in the division. I have no idea where the Astros are going to be at the trade deadline. This is a big road trip coming up, 10-game road trip. It's their second long road trip of the year. So if they can come out of this road trip okay and stay within that 5 to 10 games behind range, then, yeah, why not us? I think everybody's mentality has to be that in the AL West.
1: What has been – I mean, obviously he's hurting out for the season. We already mentioned that. But what has been the reaction within the organization and within Houston having Carlos Correa back being dealt to Houston from Minnesota at the trade deadline last year?
12: I mean, everybody loves him, right? They hated when he left for the Twins, and they loved when he returned. And everybody was excited last year at the trade deadline, and he was excited to play third base. And it's unfortunate that he had the injury this year, but he was moving over to shortstop during the Pena injury. But he has been like a second, an additional coach on the field, and he's a team leader. He's a guy who took the reins right away last year when the Astros made that move for him, where even though it wasn't his clubhouse for the last few years, he kind of took control of that clubhouse late in the season. Then this year, being with the team from the jump, he certainly was a leader on this team. He still will be, even though he's on the IL, but it's a little more difficult to lead on an everyday basis when you're not on the active roster.
11: Todd, when Carlos left Minnesota, we found out, at least I did, after the fact, that he almost drowned last year in Lake Minnetonka. Fortunately, he and his son made it, and they got out okay. But did he ever open up to you or other members of the Astros media contingent about just how scary that day was at Lake Minnetonka?
12: Yeah, that story came out this spring, and we were all kind of shocked to hear it. But in terms of more information than what you guys have from that story, we haven't really sat down one-on-one and chatted with him about it. But just the fact that it was a life-threatening situation, it just something that you didn't even know about. It was kind of scary to hear. But yeah, Carlos is a man of deep faith, and that obviously was a test for him during that scary time.
1: Todd, tell me about Nate Pearson, the righty relief pitcher. We know he throws hard. He just had a minor league rehab assignment. What does he add to the bullpen? Does he help? I know Josh Hader's a lefty, but does he help patch up that bullpen that has some holes?
12: I think so. I think when you have a guy that can throw 100, he generally tends to be a back end of the bullpen guy. So I think that's where we're going to see Pearson start to trend in that direction. But just coming off the IL, I don't know if he's going to go back there right away or if Joe Espada has him in the sixth or seventh inning just to get more comfortable with moving back towards the back end of that bullpen. But he throws hard. If he can command the zone, he's going to be a weapon in this bullpen. He hasn't been active all year long, but hopefully he'll be able to be a force for the Astros. Maybe not in this series. He probably will pitch in one game in this series. Don't know if he's going to be active for tomorrow or Wednesday's finale, but he should be a guy that you see at some point in the series. But he's going to help out because the bullpen has been, as you look at the numbers, 30th ranked out of 30 teams right now in the major leagues in terms of ERA. So Hader coming back will be a huge boost. Pearson coming back will also be a boost for this Astros pen.
11: Do you feel like, Todd, when the Astros come to Minneapolis, you never win the weather lottery? I mean, 3 days ago it was like Malibu here. Now it's more like Minnesota. You guys seem to bring the cold weather with you.
12: It's unbelievable. When we were here that early game last year or the year before, I mean, we don't like to keep the windows closed very often, but we had no choice. It was just like, it was like, it feels like in the 20s that one year here. And I swear it was going to snow at some point. Yeah, we have not had a lot of good luck. We figured coming here in the second part of May would actually help us out this year, but it doesn't. We missed it on the front end. It sounds like, guys, we're going to miss it when we leave. It's going to get nice again. So, of course, while we're here, we'll deal with it.
1: Well, I mean, if you guys are insistent on bottoming out, we'll have you back twice if you want. I mean, you can come back in July. The Twins can use all the help they can get. Okay, talk about this Astros team and the following in Houston. Has there been are the fans slow to come back because of the struggles on the field, or what's the situation attendance-wise in Houston?
12: Yeah, I mean, the current fan has not been used to seeing struggles for the last decade, right? So they're still getting good numbers. They still had over 32,000 for the game yesterday against the Rangers. They're still showing up at Icon Park, but they're not really as excited about the prospects of where the team has been so far this year, 10 games under. A lot of things can still change. We're not even at the 50-game mark yet, but you don't want to get to this point where you're still 10 games under at the 60-game, 70-game, 80-game mark. That'll really test some fans' patience because they have known nothing but winning lately. They had their string of 8 consecutive playoffs stopped last year. They had their string of 7 consecutive LCSs stopped the year before. They're hoping they don't have their string of 9 consecutive better than 500 seasons stopped this season. But so far, it's been a struggle, and Astros fans just haven't been used to it, and they're hanging in there, but they also they're just not used to seeing this team battle the way they have been battling early and not come away with W's.
11: Well, one piece of good news has to be Yordan Alvarez, number 44, the switch hitter out of Cuba, because his numbers are outstanding. I mean, he's over 300. Power numbers are good. It's got to be fun to watch Yordan play every day.
12: He's right there with amongst the best hitters in the game. There's a guy who commands the zone. He hits lefties as well as he hits righties. He is just a presence in the batter's box. He changes how you pitch to the guy in front of him. Yeah, he's a huge weapon. I know everyone loves Aaron Judge and Shohei Ohtani, but I put Yordan up there with amongst the best hitters in baseball right now. Jose Ramirez the same. So, yeah, he's as good as advertised, if not better, because sometimes when the Astros are struggling early in the season, his numbers get not as paid to it, don't have the attention paid to it as much as it could be, but he is an absolute beast in the middle of that lineup.
1: You just won my heart by mentioning Hosey. I think Ramirez is as good as anybody in the American League, as far as fun to watch, for sure. All right, next couple of nights, if I'm a Twins fan, I don't recognize some of the names in the lineup. What are some of the young guys to keep an eye on for the Astros that might help them make a surge in the second half of the season?
12: So Bryce Matthews is a former number one pick who's actually played center field and second base. He's probably going to see some action at both those positions in this series. He's a guy that can hit the ball a long way, trying to find a way to make consistent contact. Cam Smith was the Astros star that they traded in that deal with Kyle Tucker. They also got Isak Paredes and Hayden Wisniewski, but he was the young gun that was the key to the deal, just 23 years old. Hasn't found that consistent stroke this year, hitting under 200, but he's got ability as much as anybody in that lineup. And then a guy who's not as young, but who's really been a nice addition lately, Braden Shumake, a former White Sox player who was with the Yankees at AAA last year. They traded with the Yankees this year to get him, and he has hit an 11 in the last 12 games and has been one of the more consistent hitters here over the last few weeks and been a pleasant surprise. So those are kind of the young guys or the guys that have been hot lately that you might not have heard of in the past with the Astros.
11: Todd, I'll say one thing about Houston. The last time I was there was a Super Bowl at NRG Stadium. And, you know, I walked right past the Astrodome, you know, the eighth wonder of the world. But it hasn't had an event since 2002. And I found out that they're using it for storage now. Are you surprised the Astrodome is still standing? Does the city of Houston take pride in still seeing that structure up?
12: It's a complicated issue. I think it really depends on the generation that you talk to. I think in my generation, everybody wants it to stay. I think in the younger generation, because as you mentioned, they haven't really held anything there in the last 20 to 25 years, that people don't really, a lot of the young generation doesn't really know the history or care about the history as much. And they see it as this old relic that probably would be better served, demolished, and have better use for that space. But I'm of the belief that it has so much history there. As you said, eighth wonder of the world. It was the first dome ever. There's so much, not just Houston history, but history within all the major sports and boxing. And yeah, I don't want to see it go away. I don't know what the next step is for it. If it's just going to be a storage unit, I feel like you're not using it to its fullest capacity. But I don't know. There's a lot of people that are fighting and pulling the rope in different directions. I just don't know what the future is.
1: All right. If the Astros don't pick up the pace soon, how fast does the Houston sports fan attention shift to the Texans?
12: Good question. I mean, we still have a ways to go, but it's a football. It's football country, right? I mean, Friday Night Football in Texas is synonymous. So, yeah, I mean, there's going to be a time when if the Astros are struggling still at the All-Star break that people are going to start to look at to when the Texans are going to start their preseason. But Houston has become a baseball town because of how much they have won in the last decade. And I think Astros fans are diehard fans. Like I said earlier, guys, they haven't had to deal with losing very often. I don't think they're going to all of a sudden jump off the bandwagon because the team has a disappointing 2026. And there's still time to get it turned around. But yeah, it's always going to be football country in Texas. But the Astros have had their share of supporters really the last 10 years, all the way back to the Colt 45 days. But they've really taking it to the next level here lately with all the winning that's been happening.
11: Todd, I'm a big fan of your father, Harry, and every once in a while on my phone, I'll get these old NFL films clips that pop up, and he's one of the voiceover guys. And I know you grew up in the Philly area. What was it like to go to NFL films back in the Sable days? Pat Summerall, John Fossenda, your father, Harry Callis. I mean, that had to be such a privilege to walk in and learn from these legends.
12: Yeah, I didn't get a chance to go very often, but when I did, yeah, it was pretty cool because everything was so amazing at NFL Films, their studios in New Jersey. They put together incredible scripts. The video was so ahead of its time and still is to this day. Just an incredible organization led by the Sables, Ed and Steve, and they've carried on the tradition even with different announcers and different roles through the years. But yeah, Dad and John Fossenda overlapped for a little while, and then Dad kind of took over the main role once John passed, but there are a lot of great memories there at NFL Films.
11: All right, Todd, thanks so much for spending time with us, and good luck to Houston.
12: Thank you, guys. Always good catching up with you. Appreciate it.
1: Thanks, Todd.
11: Very good. 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
11: NK Takes. It's a Taco Tuesday, and we are thrilled you've tuned us in, as always. Rocky in the 10K Takes kitchen, which is just a part of the spacious and luxurious studios we broadcast in. In fact, right now I can see him back in the cooking area. Once again, he's got it all. Tacos, burritos, enchiladas, chimichangas, fajitas, chips, salsa, margaritas, Pepsi, Coke, H2O.
1: Wait a minute.
11: What's he leaving out?
1: Nobody does both Pepsi and Coke.
11: Well, we have a very diverse group of listeners. You're on one side of the fence or the other.
1: I guess.
11: Why? What are you?
1: I used to be all Pepsi, but if I had to pick, I probably would pick Coke.
11: No, wow.
1: I mean, back in the day,
11: you're an Atlanta guy.
1: Yeah, I was big Pepsi when growing up and probably in high school. And then I don't know. Since then, I kind of made the shift.
11: I don't drink a lot of, as they say, pop. But if I have to choose, I'd go Pepsi. Although Coke isn't bad.
1: Yeah. Well, I remember when they went to New Coke back in the 80s.
11: Well, that was a mistake. That?
1: In the mid-80s. And their New Coke tasted like Pepsi.
11: Yeah.
1: Well, it did.
11: Well, and
1: Coke changed to Pepsi.
11: Any diet cola makes me want to vomit.
1: Oh, yeah.
11: I mean, if you're going to drink it, just drink the real stuff.
1: Exactly.
11: Yes.
1: Yeah, just drink the sugar. You're better off drinking the sugar than you are any of those additives or chemicals.
11: Favorite billboards I've ever seen was at the Super Bowl in Atlanta a few years ago, which is that's home base to Coca-Cola. You know, right. Coca-Cola and Delta run Atlanta. But Pepsi is aligned with the NFL. And they had a huge billboard in downtown Atlanta, right where all the interstates are, you know, by the big junction and by all the stuff where the skyscrapers are. It said, "Hey, Atlanta, look who's crashing your party." It was a big Pepsi logo next to the Super Bowl logo. So Pepsi got bold and in Atlanta's face, specifically Coca-Cola.
1: I've been to downtown Atlanta once. It was during the World Series back in 95 or 96. I had a day to kill between games of the World Series. And so I went to the CNN headquarters and took the tour.
11: Oh, nice.
1: It was interesting.
11: Ted Turner.
1: Yeah, the recently departed Ted Turner. Yeah, I thought it was interesting.
11: Well, that's right next to where like the Hawks and the Thrashers used to play in the arena.
1: Yes.
11: Yeah. So.
1: Yep. When that back then, that was in 95 and 96 when I was there covering the World Series. That was Fulton County Stadium. Hank Aaron's.
11: Yep.
1: Hank Aaron hit that.
11: And the Falcons.
1: Well, in 96, they actually moved. Or 95, they actually moved to their new home, the Georgia Dome.
11: Yeah.
1: Yeah.
11: Which really looked like a gigantic circus tent.
1: Yeah.
11: I saw a couple games there. That was, it's a dome. Enough said. It's funny because Atlanta has really just blossomed in the last three or four decades. But it's a little bit like the Twin Cities. The actual city population is 520,000 to 530,000 residents, according to AI. But the metro area, much like here, and they're talking an 11-county Atlanta metro, 5.3 million.
1: Wow.
11: And if you want to throw in 29 counties, 6.4 million. So very suburban-driven, like the Twin Cities and other markets, which is why the Braves left Turner Field in downtown Atlanta for the Burbs.
1: Yeah, they did. Yeah, well, where Fulton County Stadium was, I don't blame them for leaving there. I've told you that story many times. Man, if you didn't park right at the stadium, you took your life into your hands. And I did that unknowingly once and never again. That was game one of, I can't remember which World Series it was. It must have been 95. Game one of the 95 World Series. I showed up and parked in some lot, but it wasn't that far. It was good. You know, you could see the stadium from where I parked, but man, coming out afterwards, especially since I went into the locker room and did live shots afterwards. Holy Toledo. Must have been midnight, 1 a.m. That was not smart. Needless to say, every game after that I covered there in 95, 96, I parked my car right next to the truck.
11: Wow.
1: I saw
11: a Peach Bowl there once.
1: Did you really?
11: Yeah. Iowa took on...
1: the Peach Bowl.
11: I can't remember who Iowa played, but I did see a Peach Bowl there when I worked in the Quad Cities.
1: Are there going to be any more Peach Bowls? Does that still exist? I think a lot of these bowls are going away.
11: It's whatever it is, it's Chick-fil-A Peach Bowl or something like that now.
1: Oh, yeah, I think you're
11: so,
1: right.
11: I mean, Atlanta still has a major bowl game, and I would think at one point Atlanta gets a college football championship game. Maybe they've already had one. I know they always have the SEC title game. That's just a natural spot to have it. Although I believe in letting other markets experience these major crown jewel events, which, by the way, Super Bowl 64
1: in
11: 2030
1: this.
11: Is going to Music City, north of Atlanta, by about 4 hours up the interstate, Nashville, Tennessee. So they built their dome.
1: Rewarded.
11: They're getting their Super Bowl.
1: There you go. They're rewarded. Cleveland thinks they're going to get a Super Bowl. I laughed. I saw some of the comments on, because, you know, they're building a new stadium. And it should be, I think 2029 is when they're, and I saw that. I said, you're not getting, I saw it on social media. I said, you're not getting a Super Bowl.
11: Well, what, yourself. The only thing that can help Cleveland is if Illinois/Indiana continues to drag their feet with the Bears, because the Bears haven't put a shovel in the ground yet, right? That's whether it's true. Arlington Heights, Illinois, or Hammond, Indiana, or the lakefront, like the mayor thinks that they're going to still save it downtown. So right now, the Bears stadium, which I believe will happen somewhere, but it's still a wish.
1: Yeah.
11: So Cleveland's ahead of the game there. Cleveland, though, is going to have to make the most lucrative offer maybe in the history of the National Football League. And you know how greedy these owners are. And the commissioner, they're going to extort your city, but that I bet Cleveland does it. I bet they'll give them whatever they want.
1: And the bad news is that once the circus leaves town,
11: done.
1: It's it. You're not getting another one. Do you think we're getting another one at US Bank Stadium anytime soon?
11: No.
1: I don't think we'll ever get another.
11: I don't know when we're getting a Final Four again here.
1: I do know what we are getting, though.
11: Yes, indeed.
1: We're getting the 2028 NFL draft. How about that?
11: The crown jewel event. Well,
1: that's going to these cities that aren't getting the Super Bowl anymore. That's who's getting them.
11: I will give the NFL credit on that. Hey, yeah, reward these cities in the north or areas that aren't going to get a Super Bowl, like Pittsburgh. Detroit's had a couple, but they're not getting one anytime soon. Green Bay probably never will get a Super Bowl. They just don't have the size. It's too small of a market. But yeah, good for the Twin Cities. The footprint will be big. It'll be at US Bank Stadium, Mall of America, TCO Performance Center in Eagan. So it's going to be spread out. You're going to be putting a lot of miles on your car covering that 3-day crown jewel event. Let's hope gas prices go down, or you're going to have to really submit one heck of an expense report to the 10K Takes bean counters.
1: Yeah, believe me, there won't be any coverage if that's the case. Lord.
11: So
1: how are they going to do that? Have it in three different spots? That doesn't make
11: I don't like that. That sounds like something they do in Los Angeles.
1: Yeah,
11: you know what I mean? We'll spread out. It doesn't make a lot of sense.
1: No, and the people who come to town, you think that somebody who, you know, gets a hotel, let's say they get a hotel in Roseville because they want to be close to downtown Minneapolis, right? Because Roseville is relatively close to US Bank Stadium, you know, a little less than 10 minutes away. Most of those hotels in Roseville. Okay. So now you're going to tell them you got to drive out to Eagan and you're not from here. That's no good. Or the Mall of America? Same thing. You're probably going to go out to the mall anyway, these people, because they got nothing else to do with their lives.
11: Well,
1: the proof of that is the fact that they're showing up to this thing in the first place.
11: And apparently St. Paul's being left out of this. I would have thought that St. Paul would say, wait a minute, we want to have something to do with this, but you got to have it at TCO Performance Center, because that's the Wilfs, and Viking Lakes development, all that out there. I'm sure there'll be some parties. And I think the big question is now AI says, and again, I don't know if I believe this, but it'll generate between $120 and $215 million in gross economic impact. This is based on previous drafts. So as we know, Pittsburgh set the record, you know, about a month ago with $800K, right?
1: Right.
11: In over 3 days. Can the Twin Cities top that? I don't know if Washington, D.C. next year will. My guess would be no. I'm thinking the Twin Cities has a chance, and they're going to make a big deal about it here, Minneapolis, St. Paul, the suburbs. They're going to say, all right, let's break it. Let's bring in a million. So who knows? Could happen.
1: Yeah.
11: Minus a winter storm in the forecast.
1: Well, it is April. Anything possible.
11: Yeah.
1: As we know, you could get one, but I'm sure they'll couch the whole thing by having indoor possibilities at U.S. Bank Stadium and at the mall. And I don't think there aren't too many indoor options out at the Egan Complex, but whatever. I'll say this, and I know talked about this on NPR earlier this week. If you're a vendor, you better be careful, because if you're not within the footprint of exactly where this thing is, you aren't necessarily going to have a big gain. And I know Green Bay, man, there were a lot of businesses and vendors that kind of suffered because they bought so much product, particularly food vendors. They bought so much product and, you know, they were lucky to sell like 20% of it. So if you bought, you know, if you're an ice cream place and you bought 100 tubs of ice cream, you only sold 20 of them. I mean, that's not good. You're losing money at that juncture. So yes, impact is going to happen. The economic impact. No, it's not for everybody. It's going to be for a few select. And bear this in mind, you have to be within that confine of the draft party to actually, you know, reap the benefits of it. If you're outside of that, they're not leading folks to it. You're not on the map, so to speak. And people who are coming in from out of town, they don't know any better. They're just going to take what's given to them and go right to where the draft party is, so to speak. So I would be careful if I'm a business hoping to particularly in downtown Minneapolis, thinking, boy, we better load up with, you know, food, and we better load up with extra personnel on duty. It may not happen, because a lot of people are just driven right to where the actual draft is, not much further outside of it.
11: Well, and I want to throw this in there too, and I think most of our listeners are aware of this, but for those who may not be familiar with the NFL draft, there are going to be no passes thrown, no tackles made, no field goals kicked, no replays over a catch by Justin Jefferson. This is all just a commissioner and then other people within the NFL getting up and going to a podium and telling the throng, the thousands of people who show up, which team took which prospect. And that's basically all that's going to happen. So they'll have a lot of stuff surrounding it, and they'll create a, you know, probably similar to the NFL experience at the Super Bowl. So you better come to the Twin Cities and also find other things to do. I think the other interesting thing is, you know, it'll be late April, more than likely. That's, I think, the 26th through the 28th. Very good chance the Wild and Timberwolves are in the postseason. The Twins will be playing. Will they be home or away? We don't know. So
1: right.
11: It could add to an already sports-saturated market. The Frost will have games, presumably. So it's going to be cray-cray, as they say.
1: Yeah. I'm talking about those businesses in particular because folks in Green Bay went through this, and Tony reported on it and talked to people, and there were some really disappointed vendors and business owners. And I just worry about, like, for instance, I think a perfect example would be somebody in the warehouse district thinking that they better, you know, double their staff during the draft, and the frickin' draft is at U.S. Bank Stadium, and they're not getting anything from it. They just don't.
11: Well, I'll say this, though. There's nothing around U.S. Bank Stadium after you're done to go have fun or go eat a meal. I mean, there's very few options. So you walk across downtown, or you get on that light rail, or you jump in a Uber or a Lyft, and then you are in the warehouse district, and you'll find a lot of eating options, drinking options. So people have to just be aware, and we'll see. It is a crown jewel event. The NFL, as usual, has found a way to take a nothing burger the draft and turn it into a spring edition of the Super Bowl. I mean, because cities want this thing. They truly do.
1: Yeah, they do. I won't be there. All right. Let's take a break. Takes of the day coming up.
11: All right. We are 10K Takes, your NFL draft ticket.
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11: Yeah. 10K Takes on a Taco Tuesday as we get set to wrap things up. Takes of the day. 10K Takes Jumbotron powered today by Rocky's Homemade Guacamole. It's a smash hit every Tuesday. All right, are you angry American, grumpy guardian? You're not a cranky Cavalier. You can't be yet, at least. Hmm. Your team's in the, well, you're in the Final Four. It's pretty good.
1: Conference Finals, baby.
11: Yeah. So maybe you're a happy camper. What are you today?
1: Well, funny you mentioned the Cavs, and I'm going to get to that. Actually, I'll start with that. I've got a little two-parter here. I'll start with that. So, yes, Eastern Conference Finals start tonight in New York, Madison Square Garden. Now, think about this for a second. How many years have you been hearing, well, the NBA, man, they need these big city markets in the finals so that the TV ratings will be held up? Well, that's bad news for Cleveland. In other words, are the referees going to actually be calling it the way it should be called? Look, I watched the Cleveland-Detroit game the other night, and whoever the broadcasters were for Prime thought it was one of the best officiated playoff games that they had seen the entire postseason. And that's not saying much because I think the Lakers had a lot to bark about. They were not happy with the officiating. Your Timberwolves could not have been happy. Actually, I didn't think the Spurs were real thrilled with the officiating either in that Timberwolves-Spurs series. So I can only imagine what we're going to get in this New York-Cleveland series, because with San Antonio and Oklahoma City, the other two teams that potentially could get to the finals, you've got one big market, and that's New York. And then you've got Cleveland, the middle market, and you got San Antonio and OKC. Those are small markets. So keep an eye on the officials during this series. That's all I can say. Secondly, CBS has released their updated Big Ten football power rankings for this upcoming 2027 season. And as you might imagine, your Minnesota Golden Gophers are not in the top 10. So if it truly was the Big Ten, they would not be in it. They would be in the Little Ten. The top 10, going from number 10 on down. Number 10, Nebraska. Number 9, Illinois. Number 8, Iowa. Ouch, that really hurts. Those three teams ahead of your Gophers. Number 7, Washington. Number 6, Number 6, Penn State. Number 5, Michigan. Number 4, USC. Number 3, Indiana. Number 2, Oregon. And number 1, of course, Ohio State. So where did your Gophers land? In the Big Ten's top 10, they are number 11. So they are in the Little 10. The leaders in the Little 10 are your Golden Gophers.
11: Sounds about right.
1: Yeah.
11: And the 10K Takes Jumbotron, powered today by Rockies Homemade Guacamole, says you are Donnie Downer.
1: Yeah.
11: Throwing shade on the University of Mediocrity. I mean, Minnesota.
1: Actually, it would be the Little 8, wouldn't it be? 11 through 18. Yeah, the Little 8. Yeah.
11: No, just give them that, have a split, and that can be a division. And yeah, maybe the Gophers can win it. Although that didn't go too well when there was the Big Ten West and East. Or
1: no, it did not.
11: Leaders and Legends. They still couldn't find a way to win that division.
1: Not at all.
11: Okay. My take of the day, I'm going to duck in two here as well. Quickly on number one, this is from the LA Times. World Cup is approaching. According to the Times, this will involve three countries, 16 stadiums, 104 matches. The 2026 World Cup will be the worst polluting cup in the history of the event. So it's not good for the carbon footprint of the globe. And some of the reasons why, 60% more games. FIFA, a lot like the NCAA, just can't get enough teams in a tournament. They go from 32 to 48. Some 5 million fans expected to travel from around the globe to the U.S., Mexico, and Canada. So a lot of jet fuel being used for the World Cup. Now, my take, though, is about the NBA as well. This is from The Athletic. They conducted a poll with 120 anonymous NBA players. Which team would be at the top of their no-trade list? We'll start from number 10 and work our way up.
1: Okay.
11: Detroit. Wow, they were a top seed in the East.
1: Nobody wants to go there.
11: Apparently not.
1: Okay.
11: Number 9, New York Knicks.
1: Jeez.
11: They're in the Eastern Conference Finals. Again, small percentage. I should say Detroit, 2.5%. Knicks, 3.3%. Portland comes in at 7, 4.2%. Charlotte, Utah, Brooklyn, New Orleans. And the three teams nobody apparently wants to be dealt to, Sacramento. Mm-hmm. At 3, Washington at 2, they just won the lottery. And number 1, Memphis. So apparently Minnesota is no longer the North Pole of the NBA. I guess players don't mind playing in the Twin Cities.
1: Yeah, well, they don't mind. They don't mind coming here. I don't know if they want to play here when it's cold. But
11: well, the good news is you don't have any road trips to Minneapolis. You're gone half the season. I remember talking to a Timberwolves PR person a few years ago, Sarah Perez, and she was from Miami. I said, what an adjustment for you, Sarah, to be the Timberwolves PR person from Miami.

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2: To find two teenagers who would ultimately be deemed responsible after the mother of one called police saying her son was suicidal and had run away. 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I'm Lisa Dwyer.
3: On Wall Street, the Dow down by 322 points, the NASDAQ dropped 220, the S&P lower by 49. 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
1: From Bloomberg World's headquarters in New York, I'm Doug Krisner. Let's update our top stories. We'll also look at market action. It's a mini Super Tuesday for midterm elections. Six states are holding primaries today. In Kentucky, polls have closed and all eyes are on whether Representative Thomas Massie, a vocal critic of President Trump, can survive a primary challenge from Ed Gallrein, who has been backed by the president. Right now, with around 7% of the votes counted, Gallrein leads 57-43. Also, primaries in Pennsylvania today, as well as Alabama, Oregon, Idaho, and Georgia. And we'll be updating you throughout the evening. Kevin Warsh will be sworn in at the end of the week as Fed chair. Today, President Trump told the Washington Examiner he'd let Warsh decide what to do with interest rates. But as recently as last month, Trump said he'd be disappointed if Warsh didn't lower rates immediately upon taking the job. Equities were in retreat for a third straight session. We had the S&P 500 dropping 0.6%. The Dow was down today 0.6% as well. The latest fund manager survey from Bank of America shows allocation to stocks increased this month by the most on record. And 73% of respondents were long semiconductor stocks. That was identified as the most crowded trade, which takes us to NVIDIA. We'll hear from the company tomorrow after the closing bell. We have a preview from Bloomberg's Charlie Pellett.
2: NVIDIA will give a much-anticipated update on the state of the AI economy when it reports first-quarter results. Ross Gerber is president and CEO of Gerber Kawasaki.
3: This build-out's going to take time, and NVIDIA will be an extremely profitable, well-positioned company during this build-out, which I think will last the next at least 5 years.
2: Sales are estimated to have grown 80% in the period, the fastest clip in more than a year, but investors will be more focused on what NVIDIA has to say about ramping up production and fending off competitors. In New York, Charlie Pellett, Bloomberg Radio.
1: Shares in NVIDIA were down today by 0.7%, falling for a third straight session. And in those 3 days, NVIDIA shares are off 6.4%. Iran's position in talks with the U.S. to end the war reportedly have not changed much from earlier iterations. Wall Street Journal reports mediators are seeing little progress. Today, crude oil hovered just above $107 the barrel. Right now, Chicago Nikkei futures are essentially flat. The cash market will be up and running at the top of the hour. Global news 24 hours a day and whenever you want it with Bloomberg News Now. 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
6: And I'm Jill Wiesenthal.
5: Today, you are listening to our conversation recorded at our live show in London with Javier Blas, Bloomberg opinion columnist and author of The World for Sale, and Lorcan Roche Kelly, business editor at the Irish Farmers Journal. We're talking about the worsening commodities crisis if the Strait of Hormuz doesn't open.
6: All right. So, Javier, the big question that we have to get out of the way, I'm sure it's on the minds of everyone in the room here, is Europe going to run out of jet fuel? And will there be, like, should people take that into account when planning their summer holidays to Spain or wherever else?
7: I think that you are making a great impersonation of my father, who is asking that question. And also, when it's okay to refuel the car. I'm kind of halfway. It's okay now for gasoline and so on. I said that. 7:30 in the morning, please. I mean, it all depends whether the Strait of Hormuz reopens or not and when, because it has to be a question of when. We are okay with jet fuel for the next few weeks.
6: Until certainly
7: the end of June. Then it gets significantly tighter because demand goes up quite a lot during the summer. But the market is working. It's every refinery in the planet is maximizing jet fuel production right now. And we are beginning to see that working and more companies coming on the record saying that they are okay for the summer.
5: I mean, I will say that some of my friends from university, and Joe makes fun of me whenever I say uni friends, but my friends from uni were talking about changing their summer holidays to ferries and trains. So there's real life demand destruction happening already. You mentioned all of this depends on when the Strait actually reopens. Like, why don't we just ask you that basic question? When do you think the Strait will reopen?
7: I mean, typically you have a deal when it's painful for everyone in the negotiation. And it's not really painful for either side, or not painful enough for either side to make the compromises needed. Iran is feeling the economic pain for sure. There's unemployment, there's inflation. But the regime can impose a lot of penuries over the population. And you know, it's the Ayatollahs don't face any imminent election. President Trump does face an election later this year. But the price of gasoline is going up. It's undeniable, $4.50 a gallon. It's more expensive. But it's still, if you look at the American economy, it's still performing well. Yeah. Earnings are good. The S&P 500 is near a record high. It doesn't feel for the U.S. that really the president is suffering a massive economic crisis. Yeah. That he's going to force his hand to concede to Iran. So we are in a really kind of bad situation. You are hoping for a reopening that is painful, but not yet really painful enough that everyone is forced to compromise. And that's what I'm worried, that it's not getting painful enough. What I will almost want is that Iran was suffering a massive economic problem and that the president was facing $150 or higher. Yeah. And then everyone has to agree. And we are not there yet. So it may take longer.
6: Lorkin, so again, for those who don't know, Lorkin, not only a journalist, but actually long practicing farmer, someone who actually, in the biz. How are we doing on food here?
8: I suppose a lot of people look at this crisis right now and they say, oh, we're back in 2022 again. And yeah. I think we're in a completely different situation. And one of the big reasons we're in a different situation is the world's food supply 2025 into early 26 has been really strong. Like the world
6: so
8: is.
6: So there's just a lot of it.
8: There is a lot of food. The world is drowning in wheat. It is swimming in milk. We have so much food out there. One thing we're short of is beef. We know that US beef prices are going up. Beef prices are going up around the world. But we've loads of chicken, loads of poultry. So there is loads of food out there. The real problem with having loads of food, and this is very like what Javier said, there's no pressure in food prices. We see some food prices go up, driven by transport costs more than the cost of producing food. It's the cost of transporting food from the farm to the factory to the shop that's driving up the price right now. The problem's going to arise in 6 months and 12 months' time when the decisions be made today about do I plant that field of wheat or do I breed more cattle for next year? And farmers are going to say, no, we're not going to do that. If you look at the US at the moment, forecasts are we have the lowest wheat plantation in the US total acreage ever. This is going back to data in 1919. Like, so there's a real squeeze on food, not now, but in 12 months and maybe this time next year, you'll be looking at a burger and the price of the bun is going to cost as much as the price of the meat is going to be. And that's kind of what we're looking at. And that's the real squeeze. But the pressure isn't there at the moment on that.
6: There's our headline. The price of the bun is as much as the price of the burger.
5: I have a farming question, a bit of a side
8: track. If this is about your Japanese knotweed, I have no answer for you.
5: Yeah, well, I need advice on that. But setting that aside, farmers are always complaining about one thing or another. Like, they seem miserable. But yes. When we talk to you, you seem okay.
8: That's because I stopped farming. At least my farm went to somebody else. I gave it up. No, but farming's tough. I think one of the big problems we see at the moment, and this is kind of going back to my earlier point, the price the farmers are getting at the moment, they're looking at wheat, is very low. The price they're looking at for milk is very low. And they're saying, well, what decision am I going to make? Like, I can't turn around and say, like, US farmers or Irish farmers, European farmers will go to and say, we need more money from the government. And they might get a bailout from government. If I'm a farmer in somewhere else, sub-Saharan Africa or in East Asia, they're really going to struggle in the next 6-12 months because where's the bailout come from? Because they already are so subsidized with fertilizer and stuff like that.
6: Going back to the question, you know, it all comes down to the Strait. So the war is over 2 months old right now. And I think, like, you know, again, when we first started having conversations about the closure of the Strait of Hormuz, people were talking about $200 barrel oil in fairly short order. And, you know, it's not. It's not there yet. Explain this gap, how we have the, you know, the nightmare scenario for the oil market. And it's obviously up a lot, but it's not at 200. It's still in the low. I don't know what it is right now. It's somewhere in the low hundreds, depending on what benchmark you're looking at.
7: Yeah, it's about $100 a barrel for oil. I mean, again, when, you know, I was listening recently, Fatih Birol, the head of the International Energy Agency, saying this crisis is worse than 1973, 79, and 2022 all put together. And then you look at the price of oil and I said, well, no, really. And then you look at the price of natural gas, the price of electricity, the price of coal, because we have this obsession with oil. First, you know, I raise my hand. I am obsessed with the price.
5: It's your fault, Javier.
7: It is my fault. It's oil, crude oil, and olive oil. That's my, those are my obsessions.
8: Just don't get it mixed up.
7: But, you know, the energy wall is much larger than oil. And for many, you know, right now, most of the energy that we are using is electricity. And electricity prices in Europe are on average about what they were on average 2025. So there is not a problem there. But you are right. People were expecting much higher prices. You have asked me a year ago, Javier, we have 60 plus days of the Strait of Hormuz closed. And this is all what has happened and the war and the missiles and so on. Probably would have said, well, oil starts with a 200 and we are at 200 and something. Why we are not there? I mean, bypass pipelines have done a lot of work. We have used the strategic petroleum reserves of everywhere other than China. We are drawing down inventories at a very fast pace. And I do think that perhaps what I underestimated is the amount of demand destruction that we have seen already. Oh. Somehow, we have managed to reduce demand by probably about 5 million barrels a day. It's about 5% of the market, without really creating a lot of economic pain. And it's a bit unkind to put it this way, but for the global economy, for the stock market, it does matter where the demand destruction is happening. It's not the same that it happens, say, in Pakistan or Bangladesh, that it happens in Germany, as it was the case in 2022. So I think that those factors are, but we are creating a flow of supply using a stockpile.
6: Yeah.
7: That cannot go forever. That is, at some point, comes to an end, but it is lasting longer than I would have thought.
5: You know, you mentioned electricity prices not being as high as you might have expected, given everything that's going on. It's become a cliche, I think, to talk about Europe always facing one shock or another, or Europe being the loser from whatever the latest crisis is. I'm sorry to our Europe-based audience. But is there a difference between an oil shock versus an energy shock in Europe?
7: There is, because I think that we, in some ways, we have forgotten how bad 2022 was in terms of energy shock. I mean, take electricity and let's look at just the wholesale market and let's use the German contract as an average of Europe. Pre-2022 price, say that it was 50 to 75 euros per megawatt hour. That went to 1,000 euros per megawatt hour. Now it's around 80. So, you know, not far away to really the normal level. Or let's just kind of take a step back, because I thought that to me, the defining kind of picture of 2022 crisis, you cannot really picture electricity other than the pylons or a nuclear power reactor and so on. But to me was the electricity bills that people will post on social media or some small and medium enterprises will email to me. And I do remember a French baker sending me his corner shop in the outskirts of Paris. Typically, his electricity bill came around 700 to 800 euros a month. And it just went from that to about 7,000 euros a month.
5: Wow.
7: And we have not seen that, but electricity is what really makes the world tick. And particularly in the service industry, which is really what drives economic growth these days. And that's why the 2022 crisis was so destructive, particularly from an inflationary point of view, because a lot of businesses were receiving electricity bills that they were bankruptcy events. I mean, either they increase prices and a lot, or they will be out of business. And we don't have that today. And that's the difference. Oil is very important because it permeates everywhere. I mean, as Lorcan was saying, if we have a food price in the next few months, it's going to be more because everything is more expensive to transport. So, you know, your groceries go on a truck to the supermarket. They may be on a plastic tray on the supermarket. That's going to be also more expensive. So inflation will permeate, but electricity is a big deal and it doesn't really get the attention that it deserves.
6: By the way, we should mention that because we don't know exactly when this episode is going to come out on the feeds, that this is all occurring, what's the date? May 7th, 7:14 British summertime.
5: We had a request from someone specifically to say British summertime. Yeah, so here it is.
6: Whoever made that request, that was for you.
7: What summer?
6: One of the episodes that we did sometime in early March that got a lot of people's attention was about fertilizer. I understand, because I heard from someone, that there is actually a fair amount of excess fertilizer right now that's cushioning the blow. Can you explain this to me?
8: In Europe particularly, there is a nice bit of fertilizer right now, and this is such a Joe story. Okay. It's brilliant because it's got European environment taxes.
6: Lorcan is the one who told me the story earlier, so I'm setting him up to tell the story.
8: There may have been a production meeting outside.
6: Stay tuned for more of our interview with Javier Blas, Bloomberg opinion columnist, and Lorcan Roche-Kelly, business editor at the Irish Farmers Journal. We are talking about why shortages and crises across commodities are still to come if the Strait of Hormuz doesn't get opened. Hear the full conversation. Subscribe to Odd Lots wherever you get your podcasts. I'm Gio Weisenthal.
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25: 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I'm Tracy Alloway.
6: And I'm Joe Weisenthal.
25: Today's episode, we are looking at how the commodities crisis is unfolding and may get worse if the Strait of Hormuz isn't opened. We're speaking with Bloomberg opinion columnist Javier Blas and Lorcan Roche Kelly, business editor at the Irish Farmers Journal.
6: One of the episodes that we did sometime in early March that got a lot of people's attention was about fertilizer. I understand, because I heard from someone, that there is actually a fair amount of excess fertilizer right now that's cushioning the blow. Can you explain this to me?
8: In Europe particularly, there is a nice bit of fertilizer right now. And this is such a Joe story. Okay. It's brilliant because it's got European environmental
6: taxes. Lorcan is the one who told me the story earlier, so I'm setting him up to tell the story.
8: There may have been a production meeting outside. What we have in Europe, they brought in legislation a few years ago to support what's called the domestic fertilizer industry, European producers. European producers are very high-cost producers, and one of their biggest costs is they have to buy carbon credits for the energy that they use, because it's hugely energy-intensive to make fertilizer, as we all found out in 2022 with the gas crisis. So those carbon credits have to be bought by European people. So it means that external producers outside of Europe having a competitive advantage because they don't have to buy carbon credits. So they brought in this piece of legislation that's called the Carbon Border Adjustment Mechanism.
6: Okay.
8: Lovely acronym of CBAM, because it hits you really hard. But we knew the 1st of January 2026, this CBAM tax was coming in, and it was going to put up to 120 euros per ton on urea coming in. Urea is nitrogen fertilizer. So we, like all the farmers in Europe, said, well, we're going to buy fertilizer in November and December, when we'd never normally buy fertilizer. That is like the middle of winter, you're not going to spend money on fertilizer.
6: It was a big boom in purchases in Europe of fertilizer in November and December of 2025.
8: Up 60 to 80%.
6: Wow.
8: Of what they normally would be. So when we came into January, February, March, like farmers had the fertilizer, or merchants had the fertilizer, up till about May or June of this year, sitting in the air. So much of the planting season has been taken care of. The UK, being outside the EU, didn't have CBAM. It has its own thing, but it's not coming in until 1st January 2027. So the UK are a bit late to the party there, I'm very sorry to say. But Ireland and most of Europe, like that, so you see, look at the import numbers. December was the biggest number, like 60 or 80% higher than normally would be. So it's been a hugely beneficial tax in the very short term. In the long term now, once we get through those stocks, we'll see that imported fertilizer coming in, and it's going to be more price because CBAM will be there, but also, if we look at countries that rely on the Strait of Hormuz further nitrogen supply, they are now shopping in North Africa, Algeria, Morocco, and Egypt, where a lot of the European imports come from. And those countries, like India particularly, are putting in huge contracts to buy that supply. So not only will there be CBAM on the imports, there will also be more expensive fertilizer as well. So again, as Javier said, and I'm saying, this is not a crisis that's going away. This is a crisis that's delayed. And that's what we're seeing all the way through it.
25: So we see stories now that, especially in the U.S., I guess maybe not so much here for reasons that you just outlined, but you see stories saying farmers can't buy all the fertilizer they want at the price they want.
8: Well, yes.
25: What does that actually mean?
8: Well, there is a global price for it. I suppose if we step back to, say, pre-2026, the fertilizer supply for a particular fertilizer, like for nitrogen, was a bit tight. So we see prices were creeping up. And go, okay, it's a bit tight. We'll get through the next year. We need to get some more supply online. The fact you take 30% of it out straight away means there's a fight on for what's there. And U.S. farmers generally, like farming is an incredibly tight margin business. We're looking at net margins of like less than 1% generally year to year. So if you get prices go up by 10%, you're kind of going, is it worth planting this year? So when the farmers are giving out, are complaining, as you say, like they're never unhappy, they have good reason not to be happy because they look
6: at... You don't hold it against...
25: No.
8: But they have good reason to be unhappy. Yeah. So I look at the farmers in the US, they're saying they can't get the fertilizer they want at the price they want. Well, the price they want is free and all of it is free now. But the price, they have a cost-benefit analysis built into their system. And like they can pay $450 for nitrogen, they can't pay $700 for nitrogen. And as simple as that.
1: And it's as almost an everything in finance is a spread.
6: Sure.
1: You have the price of corn, you have the price of fertilizer, and you need to look at the ratio. What is different in 2022 is that the fertilizer price increased a lot, but the price of corn also increased a lot. So you're a farmer, you were taking a hit on the cost, but you were benefiting from a high price. Fertilizers were more or less what you, Lorcan was describing, say for $400 to $800 a ton, but corn prices went from $4 to $8 a bushel.
8: Yeah.
1: This time, corn prices have barely moved. They're at $4.50 a bushel, and the price of fertilizer has gone through the roof. So that spread is effectively negative to the farmer. That's what, for American farmers, this crisis feels very different to 2022, because their cost is up, but their potential profit is just down.
8: And I think it's worth just to bring back to my topic, the farmers, again, because I love talking about farmers. The other products the farmers make, like dairy farmers are in real trouble because we've seen global milk supply up, I think it was 5% last year. We've seen some European countries up 7% so far this year as well. So the price of milk has gone below the price of production. In the beef side, we have huge beef prices, which are great, but farmers don't have cattle to sell. The reason the price has gone up so much because, particularly in the U.S., the cattle in the U.S. is the lowest it's been in 75 years.
6: Actually, can you explain it? This is a source of a lot of controversy, the cattle specifically, because some people want to blame the processors or whatever. Give us your diagnosis of beef prices.
8: There are too few cattle and too much demand.
6: Okay. classic.
25: Thank you, Lorcan, for that insight.
6: The lines on the chart.
1: Cattle and red meat.
8: Yes. No, I think the... First of all, I don't want to ever defend one of the big four meat processors, but they are losing money hand over fist processing beef at the moment. You saw Tyson results were out there the other day. They lost $150 million in 3 months processing beef. So it's very hard to see how they're making a killing doing that, because clearly they're losing money. But the problem is, there are not enough cattle to be killed. The retail price hasn't gone, so everyone's competing for the cattle that are there to go to slaughter. The retail price has moved a lot, but hasn't moved enough. And we're getting to a place now in a lot of markets where we're starting to see demand destruction happen. So I suppose the time between you're buying the animal and the animal goes to market, you're going to be caught a little bit in that. But also I think it's very important for people outside the industry to understand, if you kill a steer, you don't have one customer for that. You've got 25 different customers. Like, the U.S. is one of the largest importers of beef in the world and one of the world's largest exporters.
6: Hmm.
8: So you go, how's that work? Because the U.S. people love to eat minced or ground beef, you call it. That's what you eat, ground beef. The rest of the world likes steaks and stuff. So you're importing and exporting different bits of meat. So the steak business is at a different price to the ground meat business. So you have all different kind of things happening. But the fundamental problem is, there are not enough cattle.
6: Supply and demand.
8: Supply and demand.
25: Javier, I want to segue to a big recent headline in the energy world, which is the UAE leaving OPEC. And it's been a habit on the podcast to describe relations between the UAE and Saudi Arabia as frenemies for many, many years. However, I think we might be dropping like the FR part fairly quickly. What does this all mean?
1: I mean, this is the biggest challenge that I think OPEC has faced. I mean, typically, he said that the four most dangerous wars in global finances this time is different. I think that the three most dangerous wars in analyzing the oil market are OPEC is dead. And I will say that if it's not dead, it's really bleeding and bleeding badly. Many countries have left OPEC before. See if I can remember all of them. It was Indonesia, Qatar, Ecuador, and the UAE, and I'm missing one. I know that I'm missing one. I will come back to me. Angola. Sorry.
6: I was going to guess that.
1: Sorry.
6: I wish I had said that.
1: They were different for two, three important reasons. The UAE have the ambition to produce a lot more oil, and I have been very clear that they're about with a capacity of 4.5 million barrels a day. They want to go to 5 million barrels a day and potentially higher. They have the geological endowment to produce that extra oil, and they have also the money to back the dreams that they have on producing more with money to build the facilities. So they will produce a lot more oil, and I think that that really brings a big challenge to Saudi Arabia. And if and when the Strait of Hormuz reopens, we can have a situation in which for a while there's going to be demand for the extra oil because global inventories are going to need to be replenished because a lot of countries are going to build larger strategic inventories. But at some point, you're going to see a race for market share. And if we have a race for market share, then everyone wants to produce more oil, then the price of oil has to come down. OPEC is as strong as their members' ability to endure financial pain, but withholding barrels from the market. Barrels that they can produce that they decide we are not going to put them on the market. And if you look through that lens, OPEC, the two most powerful members were Saudi Arabia and the United Arab Emirates. Those were the members that they were withholding the most barrels from the market. And in a percentage basis, comparing how much spare capacity they were leaving aside to their production, even the UAE was taking more pain than the Saudis. That's why the UAE leaving is so important. And also because you could have others. I mean, if we do have elections in Venezuela at some point, and I hope that we see that towards the end of the year or the beginning of next year, and the opposition wins, the opposition has been historically very hostile to OPEC. So we can have another, and Venezuela is another country that wants to produce more oil, that has the geological endowment to produce more oil. Question is, does Venezuela have either the money to do it themselves? Probably not. Can it put the financial incentives for big oil to go there? At the moment, they are not there, but, you know, over time, perhaps they are.
25: One thing that you keep hearing from the Trump administration is there's an expectation that the U.S. will be able to, you know, manage its own supply, and that as prices go up, you're going to see that supply side response from the drillers, and we're going to be awash in oil. Is that playing out at all?
1: We are going to have a response from the drillers. I think that U.S. production in 2026 will be higher than we have expected 6-12 months ago. I think that we are beginning to see some significant American companies talking about increasing production. I think that $100 oil, if you were rising production at 80 or 85, certainly you are going to increase production more at 100. But we are talking about a couple of 100,000 barrels a day extra, yeah, compared to a hole in the market of 10 million. It's not really going to move the needle, but yeah, I will expect to see U.S. production by the end of the year to be higher than I had expected.
8: I have a question for the Americans. What is the oil price, the gas price in America that actually causes political trouble? Like, is it $6, $8, $10 a barrel?
6: No,
8: where does that happen?
25: It's all relative.
6: Yeah. I don't know. I live in Manhattan. I'm an out of touch New Yorker, but four, that's when you really get it, I think. Anyway, Javier and Lorcan, thank you so much for coming and joining us at Odd Lots Live.
8: Thanks for having
1: Thank you.
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20: You're listening to the Big Take Podcast on Bloomberg Radio. I'm Sarah Holder, and today on the show, we're talking about the U.S.-China trade relationship following last week's Trump-Xi summit. President Trump is back in Washington after his summit in Beijing with Chinese President Xi Jinping, a remarkably positive summit that appeared to bolster both leaders.
21: President Xi's an incredible guy.
20: While adding little clarity to the many pressing pre-summit trade issues.
22: The biggest question was really, how would the two leaders resolve this ongoing issue of the ceasefire in tariffs that they've had for about the past 6 months or so?
20: Brendan Murray leads Bloomberg's trade coverage.
22: Would they try to extend that? Would they try to escalate with some of their rhetoric? Would they get into a debate about whether tariffs were going to be part of the relationship going forward?
20: During the summit, Xi talked a lot about building a relationship with the U.S., defined by what he called constructive strategic stability.
22: You can say many things about the way President Trump has handled tariff policy in the past year. Constructive wouldn't be the first one that the U.S. trading partners would come up with, maybe reconstructive or even destructive. So right at the very start of this, the Chinese have focused the Americans on something that's constructive and stability. The relationship has been very rocky, especially over the past 12 months. And it's in the interests of China and it's in the interest of the United States to see the relationship not devolve into an even more damaging trade war.
20: That stability could soon be tested, Brendan says, by climbing energy prices and the possibility of new U.S. levies.
22: The world will wait and see how the next several months play out as the two leaders plan to meet again and as the U.S. prepares to roll out another wave of tariffs that will replace those that the Supreme Court struck down back in February.
20: I'm Sarah Holder, and this is The Big Take from Bloomberg News. Today on the show, in the wake of the Trump-Xi summit, where does the globe's biggest trade relationship stand? How are U.S. companies navigating this challenging moment, from tariff refunds to high gas prices? And what does it all mean for consumers? Brendan, over the weekend, the White House announced several new deals that came out of the Trump-Xi summit. They said China is going to buy 200 Boeing planes and at least $17 billion worth of agricultural products from the U.S. over the next few years. Why did China agree to buy all these American products, and how big are those wins really for the U.S.?
22: Well, China really needs commodity imports from the rest of the world, and they used to buy a lot more from the U.S. than they have in the past couple of years. And so if you take agriculture, what U.S. Trade Representative Jameson Greer has announced is $17 billion in agriculture products on top of the 25 million tons a year in soybeans that the Chinese are purchasing. Now, 25 million tons of soybeans is about $12 or $13 billion. So what we're talking about is $30 billion worth of agricultural products, which is essentially the amount that China was buying 4 or 5 years ago. So we're going back to what the baseline used to be with this deal that the Trump administration has walked away from in this latest Beijing summit. Now, you mentioned Boeing aircraft. These are amazing. Mainstay of U.S.-China trade negotiations in particular, and especially the ones with more the more diplomatic spotlight on them. Boeing employs tens of thousands of American workers, and it's this iconic company around the world, and China needs airplanes for its growing commercial fleets. And they were going to buy Boeings anyway. And in fact, some people thought that the president would come away from this summit with double the 200 they have talked about. And the message there seems to be, at least from the Chinese side, is we'll buy a couple hundred. We're going to need 750, but we'll see how the relationship goes. And those airplanes basically just remain on the negotiating table.
20: Right. And we should note that Boeing shares actually fell as much as 5.4% after this deal was announced. So when it comes to those aircrafts, it's a win, but it's not as big of a win as the U.S. perhaps expected, wanted, or could get in the future. And when it comes to agricultural products, the U.S. is basically back to square one in terms of the Chinese trade relationship there.
22: Yeah, exactly. And these are taps that China can turn on or off, depending on how they see the relationship. Again, it's leverage that they have now realized that they can use on top of other things that they've used recently to get the Trump administration to offer some things that they want.
20: When it comes to consumer impacts, though, I'm curious, you know, one of the positive signs that we saw going into these meetings was that China had already on Thursday renewed import licenses for hundreds of U.S. beef plants, which China had allowed to lapse last year in response to Trump's trade war. I'm wondering what that could mean for beef prices that Americans are seeing at the grocery store.
22: Well, this is an interesting one because there's actually a beef shortage in the United States right now, and it's become a political issue in a lot of places. A pound of ground beef now costs almost $7 in the United States, and this just is part of the basket of everyday sort of mainstay staple items that Americans are paying for, that they're paying a lot more for than they used to. So you couple that with China is now going to buy more U.S. beef. You would think, and I'm an old commodities reporter, I sort of know how supply and demand works, especially with China. When China starts buying some more of something, the supply of it gets tighter and the price goes up. So it's an interesting one. On its surface, it looks like a market opening for the U.S., but the consumer impact may actually backfire in this particular case with beef.
20: And Brendan, we also have to talk about the status of U.S.-China tariffs. Trump told reporters on Friday that the two countries did not discuss tariffs during the summit. But on Saturday, China's Commerce Ministry issued an update saying that China and the U.S. had agreed to establish a trade council and that both of them would work towards reducing tariffs on some products. So I'm wondering, what changed and what kinds of tariff adjustments could we actually see ahead?
22: You mentioned this trade council, and the U.S. calls it a board of trade. And this is where the Treasury Secretary Scott Bessent has said that they will look at about $30 billion worth of trade between the two countries and discuss ways to, as he said, untariff those products. And so this particular board of trade will look at things that are non-sensitive, not vital to national security or anything like that. Low value goods is what Scott Bessent called them, and decide whether they can lower tariffs on them. And so that would be one of the forums for the discussion about tariffs. Now, whether President Trump and President Xi talked about tariffs, we don't really know that the two directly spoke about them, but certainly their aides did. And that would have been something that would have been fairly prominent topic of discussion, at least on the sidelines, if not in front of the cameras.
20: After the Trump-Xi summit, both the U.S. and China have indicated that they're willing to lower tariff rates on specific products. But Brendan Murray says there's still a lot that we don't know about what these changing levies will look like.
22: So let's take this in two parts. We have billions and billions of dollars of Chinese imports that have tariffs on them. They were rolled out last year in sort of a shotgun approach, and it caught up a lot of things that will never be reshored in the United States. That's, after all, the goal of Trump's tariffs is to encourage production back on U.S. soil. Some of those things, and Scott Bessent even mentioned fireworks. Americans are never going to make fireworks. Again, the Chinese have dominated that particular industry for a long time. And so it doesn't really make sense to have tariffs on fireworks, particularly in the U.S.'s 250th birthday year. There are going to be lots of celebrations over the summer. So we could see this Board of Trade take a look at these kinds of things and say, you know what, we don't really need the tariff on fireworks or other items like those, so we'll just reduce them. Now, $30 billion in trade is something like a tenth of all U.S. and China trade, so it's not going to be a huge game changer, but there'll be symbolic moves to lower the tariffs that are already being applied. The other aspect of this that the U.S. Trade Representative Jameson Greer has brought up are these so-called 301 investigations, and there are two big ones focused on China. One has to do with industrial overcapacity, and the other one has to do with forced labor. Now, these authorities are fairly legally sound, unlike the IEEPA tariffs that the Supreme Court struck down. So these 301 investigations, and Jameson Greer has said that they're coming out in the next several weeks, the results of these investigations that they have to do, and those could provide the basis for tariffs on China and many other countries. So essentially, what the Trump administration wants to do is use these new authorities to replicate the ones that the Supreme Court struck down and have a sort of a similarly constructive tariff wall around industries that it wants to protect and industries that it wants to draw production back to the United States. So we could be sitting here in a month or two, and President Trump and President Xi have had these, you know, the good vibe summit that they had. But we could be watching the United States put different tariffs on China, and we'll see how China responds this time. Last time they retaliated. And so we could be back in a situation where the U.S. says we are going to put tariffs on these particular items based on this new authority that we have run this investigation on, and you're going to have to live with it. And China's tariff rate, the average tariff rate on Chinese imports into the U.S. right now is about 20%, according to estimates from Bloomberg Economics. But if these new tariffs come into effect, that could go back above 30%, where it was last year at this time.
20: And as you noted, when Trump and Xi met previously in South Korea, they put this moratorium on retaliatory tariffs for a year, but that deal expires in November, and there was no movement on extending this tariff reprieve during these talks. So to you, does that signal that this story is not over?
22: To me, it signals that there's a lot to watch between now and November. The current, the temporary tariffs, the 10% that were in place since the Supreme Court ruling, those expire July 24th. So there's another mark on the calendar to keep an eye on. That's when these other 301 tariffs could be in place, enforced by then. President Xi and Trump plan to meet sometime around September. A lot will depend on whether they can sort of maintain this detente.
20: This has been the Big Take Podcast on Bloomberg Radio. I'm Sarah Holder, and I spoke with Brendan Murray about where the globe's biggest trade relationship stands following the Trump-Xi summit in Beijing last week. You've been listening to today's episode of the